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3: The weather forecast for Quartzsite this evening is partly cloudy with a low around 90, sunny and hot tomorrow with a high near 114, mostly clear in Parker tonight with a low around 89, sunny and hot tomorrow with a high near 113, and mostly clear in Yuma this evening with a low around 90, gusts as high as 20 miles per hour, sunny and hot tomorrow with a high near 111.
4: I'm Janine Herbst with these headlines. Early today, the Senate confirmed Todd Blanche as the next Attorney General of the United States in a tight 50-49 vote. This after a bruising confirmation fight that exposed deep concerns in both parties about installing President Trump's former personal attorney atop the Justice Department. Spain has imposed border checks on visitors flying from Italy amid a continuing diplomatic spat between the two countries. It's a rare move within the EU, where there is freedom of movement.

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8: I'm Janine Herbst with these headlines. The Senate passed a temporary spending bill that would keep the government funded through early December, temporarily ending concerns about a government shutdown. That bill now heads to the House. Russian attacks on the Ukrainian capital Kyiv and surrounding areas have left at least 4 people dead, including a child. The attacks came as Ukraine's president is in Serbia for economic and security talks. And California is joining Texas in requiring content creators to divulge whether they've been paid by a political campaign to post about a particular candidate. The state's also considering cracking down on those who don't make that disclosure. I'm Janine Herbst, NPR News.

Good afternoon and welcome to Too Darn Hot, the high summer incarnation of Jazz Straight Ahead. I'm Doc Jazz, and I hope you'll remain for the next 2 hours to enjoy all the diversity of jazz, along with occasional diversions into jazz-related musics, and sometimes revelations of the musical beyond. If you're looking for live stream jazz, including where past participants in the Village Jazz series are currently streaming from, be sure to listen for Jazz West to East, a bulletin board of the online live jazz scene. Jazz West to East will begin our second hour today. And now, let's move on to the music with Kenny Garrett and a tune called What Was That?

with a tune from Kenny Garrett called What Was That? It's from his album Sounds from the Ancestors. Garrett was on alto sax. Vernell Brown Jr. was at the piano. Corcoran Holt was the bassist, and the drummer was Ronald Bruner. Then we went to the John Mayer Trio with a tribute to John Coltrane called Ballad for Train. The reason for that was that I thought the first tune with Kenny Garrett sounded a bit train-like and wanted to continue in the same vein. A train vein, I guess. At any rate, John Mayer was at the piano, Bob Mays was the bassist, and Harold Mason took care of drums. Mayer's album is titled Do It Like This. It's been raining a bit lately in the hot desert, so we'll pay tribute to rain with a couple of tunes. We never really know whether it's going to rain or not. Sometimes the clouds build up, you get a dust storm, and that's it. Other times, the clouds build up, you may or may not get a dust storm, and you get some rain, along with sometimes quite a bit of thunder and lightning. So, since we don't really know what's going to happen, the first tune is called Here's That Rainy Day, Just in Case It Rains Today, and that will be followed by After the Rain, if the monsoon is beginning to fizzle out. The first tune features Bobby Shue on trumpet with the Dutch Metropole Orchestra.

We heard two horn players in the set just concluded. Dimitri Matheny, who favors the flugelhorn, gave us After the Rain. Bill Anschel was at the piano, Phil Sparks was on bass, and Mark Ivester was the drummer. The album is titled Cascadia, after the name sometimes given to the Pacific Northwest of the United States and Southwest Canada. It sounded like Matheny may have overdubbed on that track. There is a tenor and soprano sax player on the album, Charles McNeil, but it just sounded to me more like Matheny was doubling on flugelhorn. By the way, there's no relationship to guitarist Pat Matheny. Dimitri Matheny spells his name with an A, M-A-T-H-E-N-Y, rather than with an E as Pat Metheny does, M-E-T-H-E-N-Y. Before that, we heard trumpet player Bobby Shew, although he got sort of a flugelhorn-like tone out of that trumpet, but we're assured that he only plays trumpet on this album. The tune was Here's That Rainy Day, which came from Jimmy Van Heusen originally. Bobby Shew was the soloist with the Metropole Orchestra from Holland under the direction of Rob Pronk. The album is simply titled Bobby Shew, Metropole Orchestra. Lex Jasper was the arranger for the tunes. We'll move on next to a favorite subject of mine, trains. I love trains and railroads, and we're going to hear three tunes that take railroads and put them into a jazz idiom. The first is an acoustic bass soloist with Christian McBride. The tune is Night Train. From there, we'll go to pianist Bill O'Connell and Locomotive, and we'll finish up with the Dave Brubeck Trio and the classic Take the A Train.

This time we took the train, not John Coltrane, but the railroad train, where, as they used to say, getting there is half the fun. We heard Night Train, a tune that came from Jimmy Forrest, Oscar Washington, and Louis C. Simpkins, done in a bass solo by Christian McBride from his album Gettin' to It. From there, we went to pianist Bill O'Connell, and we heard Locomotive, which is a tune he wrote, with O'Connell on piano leading the group. Lincoln Goines was the acoustic bassist, and Steve Jordan was the drummer. O'Connell's album is titled A Change Is Gonna Come. And we finished it with the Dave Brubeck Trio. The Dave Brubeck Trio? Yeah, the Dave Brubeck Quartet had this gig in Vienna in 1967, and saxophonist Paul Desmond spent quite a night on the town, apparently, in Hamburg, and didn't make the flight to Vienna. So when it came time for the concert, the group went on stage as a trio without Paul Desmond. The tune was Take the A Train, which came from Billy Strayhorn. Dave Brubeck, of course, was at the piano, Eugene Wright on bass, and Joe Morello on drums, giving an opportunity to hear the group in a trio setting. Speaking of Vienna, we're going to go now to pianist Sean Michael Giddings, and he'll play his tune with that name in the title, Vienna.

We just heard the Pat Metheny-Lyle Mays tune, Minuano, performed by a group led by Peter Sprague on guitar and Diane Reeves as the vocalist. The rhythm section was John Upfercook on piano, Mac Layton on acoustic bass, and Duncan Moore on drums. Sprague titled the album, Peter Sprague Plays Pat Metheny, Volume 1. Before that, it was a trio led by Sean Michael Giddings on piano, Sam Pankey was the bassist, and Daniel Dufour was the drummer. The tune was Vienna, and the album is titled Red Willow. It's time now for Jazz Straight Ahead to take a little break. We'll be back on the other side of the hour. You're listening to Too Darn Hot, the summer incarnation of Jazz Straight Ahead. I'm Doc Jazz.

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0: The weather forecast for Quartzsite this evening is partly cloudy with a low around 90, sunny and hot tomorrow with a high near 114, mostly clear in Parker tonight with a low around 89, sunny and hot tomorrow with a high near 113, and mostly clear in Yuma this evening with a low around 90, gusts as high as 20 miles per hour, sunny and hot tomorrow with a high near 111.
2: Too Darn Hot returns. I'm Doc Jazz. Here's the Southwest Arizona Jazz Calendar, updated for August 8th through August 16th, and somewhat beyond. The Lutz Summer Jazz Series plays on for its sixth and penultimate biweekly performance next Friday, August 14th, at Lutz Casino in Yuma's North End from 7 to 9 p.m. The Yuma Jazz Company have invited vocalist Jennifer Wayman to return with her deep repertoire of standards and other tunes. After next Friday, August 14th, the series reaches its season finale on Friday, August 28th, with vocalist Mia Delgado. Get there early if you want a seat. Sometimes the room is packed by 7 p.m. or even earlier. But jazz doesn't end in Southwest Arizona on August 28th. The Yuma Jazz Company will be playing at a couple of fundraisers in September and October. They'll be at the Humane Society of Yuma's Fur Ball on Saturday, September 12th at Four Points Yuma from 5:30 to 7 p.m. And we'll follow that with an appearance at the Arizona Western College Foundation's Soiree at the Schoening Center on AWC's Yuma campus Friday, October 2nd from 5 to 7 p.m. The Yuma Jazz Company will also be returning to Juliana's Steak and Seafood by Chef Eddie Guzman for their annual fall through spring residency on Friday, October 9th from 6 to 9 p.m. They'll be there every Friday all the way until May 1st, 2027. And the Jazz Company's cool season performances will be interspersed with appearances at three local venues. Mesa del Sol Golf on Thursday, October 22nd, and Thursday, November 19th, followed by a series of performances at the West Wind RV and Golf Resort monthly on Mondays from December 14th through March 15th. Plus, two performances at the Cocopah Bend RV and Golf Resort on Tuesday, January 12th and Tuesday, February 23rd. And news from Stephen Hennig, impresario behind the Village Jazz Series. The Village Jazz Series has been given a go-ahead for 2027, with weekly performances from mid-January through the end of April. It's all good news for jazz for Yuma. For more information on the Yuma Jazz Company at the Lutz Summer Jazz Series, Juliana's Steak and Seafood by Chef Eddie Guzman, Mesa del Sol Golf, the West Wind Resort, or the Cocopah Bend RV and Golf Resort, just direct your favorite internet browser to the Yuma Jazz Company's webpage at www.yumajazz.com. And that's the Southwest Arizona jazz scene for the next 7 days and really quite a bit beyond. Let's move on to the music now. We're going to have a set of three love tunes, starting with And So It Goes with Jeff Baker.

0: drinks here alone.
1: We heard a set of three love tunes. Two of them not particularly happy because of shyness or ignorance on the part of the person, and one of them rather fatalistic. We began as And So It Goes, a Billy Joel tune. This one was sung by Jeff Baker. Daryl Grant was the pianist. Clark Summers was on bass. Brian Blade was the drummer. There were two sax players, Steve Wilson and Jeff Bradfield, type of saxophone not specified. Marquis Hill was the trumpet player. Gregory Ullman was the guitarist. And there was a string quartet where at least one of the string players may have been in on that track, but I'll read the names of all of them just in case. Blaise Magnier, or perhaps Blaise Magnier, on violin. Marie Wong, also on violin. Anthony DeVroy on viola. And Chung Ho Lee on cello. The title of the album is Phrases. Then we went to vocalist Jackie Ryan, and the tune was Comes Love. She was accompanied by the Mike Wofford Trio, Mike Wofford on piano, Rob Thorson on bass, and drummer Duncan Moore. For Heaven's Sake is the title of this album. Finally, we heard vocalist Angela Verbrugge, who hails from Victoria in British Columbia, Canada, and she has recorded a series of somewhat satirical and reflective tunes about love called Love for Connoisseurs. From that album, we heard Mr. Right. Miles Black was at the piano. Jody Prosnick was the bassist, and the drummer was Joel Fountain. Once again, the title of that album, Love for Connoisseurs. We shall move on from love to a couple of tunes that are expressive of opinions or feelings. The first one is called Ode to the Patient Observer. Then we go to Try Silence. The first tune comes to us from saxophonist Carlos Vega. Both of these tunes are from groups from the Chicago area.

We just heard Try Silence from the Kelly Brand Nextet. Kelly Brand was the composer and also played the piano. Jeff Bradfield was on tenor sax. Art Davis played trumpet and or flugelhorn. Kelly Sill was the bassist. And on drums and percussion, we heard John Deidemeyer. This album is titled The Door. Before that, it was tenor saxophonist Carlos Vega with Ode to the Patient Observer. Victor Garcia played flugelhorn. Stu Mindeman was at the piano. The bassist was Josh Ramos. And Xavier Breaker was the drummer. The album's titled Art of the Messenger and is something of a tribute to Art Blakey, the leader of the Jazz Messengers. We'll move on to an eclectic and indeed international set, beginning with the Swedish pianist Jan Johansson and Prisma, a tune that he wrote.

Thank you very much. Don Brennan, Bill Pierce, Stan Strickland, Yaron Israel, John Lockwood, Bazo Gardona. Thank you for coming.

0: In the order of appearance, we first heard Prisma, a tune by Swedish pianist Jan Johansson. The rest of his trio had Gunnar Jonsson on bass and Ingvar Kalmer on drums. The album is titled At Bitar Johansson, meaning Johansson's Eight Pieces. The CD reissued the LP, and it was combined with another Johansson album, Inner Trio. From there, we went to originally Hungarian, but now U.S. resident, Laszlo Gardoni, and the tune was Out on Top. There were three saxophonists in the front line, which means that things were definitely going to be cooking. The sax players are Don Braden, Bill Pierce, and Stan Strickland. Strickland also doubles on bass clarinet on other tracks. The rhythm section, of course, has Laszlo Gardoni at piano. He's also the arranger and composer of the tunes. John Lockwood is on bass, and Yoron Israel is the drummer. The title of the album? Life in Real Time. And we wrapped it up with Samba de Orfeu, or Orpheus's Samba. We heard the composer play guitar, Luis Bonfa. Oscar Castroneves was also on guitar. Gilson Perenzetta and Mike Lang were on keyboards. Brian Bromberg was the electric bassist. Cassio Duarte, Birra Awau, and Zero, also known as José Roberto, were on percussion, including what some people refer to as the monkey-sounding drum called the cuica, which consists of a stick through the center of the head of the drum, which is then pulled in and out with a wet cloth to create a variable pitch. And to many, it sounds like a monkey. In addition to that, I believe the whistler was Toots Thielemans, although he's not credited, because this whole album features Toots Thielemans, who ordinarily played the harmonica, but was also known as a whistler. The title of the album is The Brazil Project Volume 2, and it has an all-star roster of Brazilian musicians on it, including Eliane Elias, Gilberto Gil, Ivan Lynch, Milton Nascimento, Caetano Veloso, Luiz Bonfá, João Bosco, Chico Buarque, Oscar Castro Neves, Dori Caymmi, and Javan. Once again, it's time to wrap up another week's Too Darn Hot, produced by Carrie Meister. The executive producer is Alice Ferris. The technical producer is Anthony Ornelas. This is Doc Jazz. Till next time.
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5: The weather forecast for Yuma this evening is mostly clear with low around 90, gusts as high as 20 miles per hour, sunny and hot tomorrow with the high near 111. Mostly clear in Parker tonight with low around 89, sunny and hot tomorrow with the high near 113, and partly cloudy in Quartzsite this evening with low around 90, sunny and hot tomorrow with the high near 114.
9: Live from NPR News, I'm Dale Willman. By the narrowest of margins, the Senate early Saturday voted to confirm Todd Blanche as the U.S. Attorney General. He'd been acting in that role for months. NPR's Barbara Sprunt explains why the vote was so close.
10: Yesterday, Alaska Senator Lisa Murkowski said she would oppose his nomination. She said the country needs an attorney general who will check the worst impulses of the administration, and she doesn't have confidence that Blanche can achieve that. Susan Collins of Maine had already said she'd vote against Blanche, and with Mitch McConnell out, it came down to Bill Cassidy of Louisiana. And there was a bit of a dramatic reveal on the Senate floor when Cassidy explained why he would support Blanche, and he essentially said that he wasn't sure anyone else would be more successful.
9: That's NPR's Barbara Sprunt with that story. Thousands of the people in central British Columbia are leaving their homes ahead of a fast-moving wildfire at this hour. It's just one of dozens of fires spreading across the province where a state of emergency has been issued. As Dan Karpinchuk reports, officials in the district of Summerlin have also declared an emergency.
11: The evacuation order covers the entire district. Officials say the Bald Range wildfire exploded in size over the past 24 hours and now poses a significant threat to the health, safety, and welfare of the more than 12,000 people who live there. The region's emergency information officer says it has become one of the quickest moving and fastest growing fires experienced in the area. Recent surveys suggest the fires in British Columbia, the Northwest, and in Northern Ontario have sparked a sharp rise in Canadians' concerns about climate change. For NPR News, I'm Dan Karpinchuk in Toronto.
9: A growing number of states are considering stricter rules for social media influencers who are paid to promote political candidates. As NPR's Windsor Johnston reports, the issue is taking on new urgency as campaigns are courting popular online creators in the lead-up to elections in the fall.
12: Texas now requires online creators to disclose when they are paid to post political content, and lawmakers in New York are considering a similar rule. California already requires disclosure, and a bill before the state legislature would allow fines of up to $5,000 per violation. The issue recently surfaced in Michigan, where influencers on social media were reportedly offered money to promote Democratic primary Senate candidate Haley Stevens without clearly disclosing the payments. Stevens' campaign denied any involvement. The controversy highlights the growing role of paid influencers as campaigns try to reach voters ahead of the midterm elections. Windsor Johnston, NPR News, Washington.
9: The largest reservoir in the U.S. has plummeted to its lowest water level since it was created some 90 years ago. Federal data shows that Lake Mead fell Friday to a level just below the prior record low set in July of 2022. You're listening to NPR News. A Ukrainian known as the Collector of Souls for his dangerous work to recover remains on the front lines in the war with Russia has been killed in a landmine blast. NPR's Scott Newman has more.
13: In 2014, after the Kremlin's annexation of Crimea and the insurgency in the Donbas region of eastern Ukraine, Alexei Yukov founded a volunteer organization known as Platsdarm, or Bridgehead, to recover the dead on all sides of the conflict. 8 years later, Russia's full-scale invasion of Ukraine intensified the need for his efforts. Earlier in the war, he was severely wounded in a similar mine blast to the one that killed him earlier this week. But that didn't slow Yukov down. He was known for getting in close to the action to recover remains and bring closure to the families of the dead. And that's where he was killed, in Donetsk, on a recovery mission. Scott Newman, NPR News.
9: Typhoon Dolphin is off the coast of China at this hour and is expected to land this weekend on China's east coast. In preparation, officials have shut schools and tourist sites. The storm's maximum sustained winds have reached 100 miles an hour. The storm is expected to bring heavy rains and winds, creating a severe risk of flooding as well as landslides. Shanghai is in the path of that storm. The Senate passed a short-term budget measure early Saturday that would keep federal agencies funded into early December. The vote was taken just before senators left for their August recess. The measure must now be voted on by the House before it can be sent to President Trump. The vote is an effort to avoid a government shutdown during campaign season. I'm Dale Willman, NPR News.
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0: Beautiful song, Like a Lover, from Brazilian songwriter Dori Caymmi, as arranged by the Clayton Hamilton Jazz Orchestra. Before that, another beautiful song, Lazy Afternoon, from a musical called Golden Apples, with music by Jerome Ross, Hank Jones playing piano with Joe Lovano playing sax. They were live at Dizzy's Club Coca-Cola, and we started the set with Question and Answer. Yes, another beautiful tune, that written by Pat Metheny from Like Minds, a true supergroup of Pat with Chick Corea on piano, Roy Haynes on drums, Dave Holland on bass, and Gary Burton playing vibes. I'm Jana Lee Ross. 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
1: The weather forecast for Quartzsite this evening is partly cloudy with a low around 90, sunny and hot tomorrow with a high near 114, mostly clear in Parker tonight with a low around 89, sunny and hot tomorrow with a high near 113, and mostly clear in Yuma this evening with a low around 90, gusts as high as 20 miles per hour, sunny and hot tomorrow with a high near 111.

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6: The weather forecast for Quartzsite this evening is partly cloudy with a low around 90, sunny and hot tomorrow with a high near 114, mostly clear in Parker tonight with a low around 89, sunny and hot tomorrow with a high near 113, and mostly clear in Yuma this evening with a low around 90, gusts as high as 20 miles per hour, sunny and hot tomorrow with a high near 111.
9: Live from NPR News, I'm Dale Willman. Iran continues to say it's close to a deal with Oman to open the Strait of Hormuz, but Iranian officials announced a new list of demands on the U.S. Saturday, and NPR's Frank Langford reports from Tel Aviv.
10: Mohammed Bagar Zolgad, Secretary of Iran's Supreme National Security Council, said the strait won't reopen until the U.S., quote, corrects its behavior, according to Iranian state media. Iran's demands include the U.S. ending the war and, quote, aggression against Iran's allies in Lebanon, Palestine, Yemen, and Iraq. Iran also insisted the U.S. provide full compensation for damage from past attacks on the country. The demands appeared to dampen hopes that the strait was about to reopen. President Trump initially predicted the war would last 4 to 5 weeks. It's now approaching 6 months. The war's increased gas and other consumer prices, which Trump had pledged to bring down. The midterms are 3 months away. NPR reached out to the White House for comment on Iran's conditions, but has yet to hear back. Frank Langford, NPR News, Tel Aviv.
9: Todd Blanche says he's deeply honored by the trust President Trump has placed in him to lead the Justice Department. As NPR's Kerry Johnson reports, the Senate voted 50-49 Saturday morning to confirm Blanche as Attorney General.
11: Blanche worked overtime to convince skeptical Republican Senator Bill Cassidy of Louisiana to support his nomination. The Senate ultimately confirmed Blanche as the nation's 88th Attorney General by a single vote. Critics say Blanche presided over a DOJ that attacked the career workforce, went after the president's political foes, and botched the release of files connected to the convicted sex offender Jeffrey Epstein. But Senator Cassidy and others suggest anyone Trump would hire to replace Blanche could be less qualified and less likely to push back on Trump's impulses. Kerry Johnson, NPR News.
9: More than 70 million Americans are under heat alerts at this hour, and in some places, triple-digit heat has been lingering for weeks. As NPR's Amy Held reports, a new survey finds a growing number of people say the ongoing extreme heat is changing the way they live.
12: 90% of people say extreme heat has had at least some impact on their lives, up from 83% 2 years ago. The AP NORC survey finds a growing share of Americans say it's affecting their energy bills, outdoor activities, their sleep. One thing that's dropped, the percentage of Americans who say climate change is happening, two-thirds, down from three-quarters 2 years ago. Human-caused climate change is making intense heat waves more likely. Then there's the naturally occurring El Niño climate pattern, forecast to intensify in the coming months, making above-normal heat even likelier. This as highs in parts of the western U.S. top 110 degrees. The National Weather Service says it's up to 12 degrees above normal for summer. Amy Held, NPR News.
9: And this is NPR News. Summer travelers are feeling the effects of higher prices, both at the gas pump and when booking flights. As NPR's Stephen Basaha reports, domestic and international airfares have risen since the start of the U.S. war with Iran.
13: An average domestic flight last week cost about $80 more than it did a year ago, according to the travel site Kayak. Henry Brunel is a lecturer at California State University Fullerton and says even if a deal to reopen the Strait of Hormuz is reached, it'll take a long time for flights to get cheaper.
14: That's actually a similar pattern to what we saw following the Russian invasion of Ukraine. It took about a year after gas prices started going down until we saw the same pattern with airfares.
13: The average international flight was about $170 more expensive than the same time last year. Stephen Basaha, NPR News.
9: After months of promises, the Immigration and Customs Enforcement Agency says every officer in the field should be equipped with a body camera by the end of the month. The announcement comes after several publicized killings by ICE agents making traffic stops, but it's not yet clear on whether the footage will ever be allowed to be seen by the general public. The agency says it's not appropriate to release footage when doing so could compromise investigations or privacy. Satellite images show that an oil spill off the coast of Oman in the Middle East is continuing to spread right now. The ship Caroline Bezenghi has been grounded for weeks after reporting an explosion back in June. The tanker is part of Russia's Shadow Fleet. The spill has now covered more than 3,000 square miles of water and is continuing to spread rapidly. I'm Dale Willman, NPR News.
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0: live at the House of Tribes in New York City, 2002. Wynton Marsalis playing the Cole Porter tune. What is this thing called love? Wessel Warm Daddy Anderson with him on sax. And before that, Pat Metheny burning through All the Things You Are. Roy Haynes on drums, Dave Holland on bass, and we kicked off the set with a really cool arrangement of another Cole Porter tune. You Do Something to Me, as in do that voodoo that you do so well. And that was Ingrid Jensen on trumpet leading the ensemble. I'm Jana Lee Ross. Thanks so much for listening to Jazz with me.
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1: The weather forecast for Yuma this evening is mostly clear with low around 90, gusts as high as 20 miles per hour, sunny and hot tomorrow with the high near 111. Mostly clear in Parker tonight with low around 89, sunny and hot tomorrow with the high near 113, and partly cloudy in Quartzsite this evening with low around 90, sunny and hot tomorrow with the high near 114.

0: the Lukes, it's the Lovely. It's the Lovely. It's the Lovely. Hey, man, it's a ball.
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5: The weather forecast for Yuma this evening is mostly clear with low around 90, gusts as high as 20 miles per hour, sunny and hot tomorrow with the high near 111. Mostly clear in Parker tonight with low around 89, sunny and hot tomorrow with the high near 113, and partly cloudy in Quartzsite this evening with low around 90, sunny and hot tomorrow with the high near 114.
8: Live from NPR News, I'm Dale Willman. Iran Saturday announced a list of conditions the U.S. must meet before it allows passage of ships through the Strait of Hormuz again. They include the U.S. lifting its blockade on Iran's ports and stopping sanctions. Tim Wilkins is managing director of an industry group for oil, gas, and chemical tankers. He says despite the continuing problems, the U.S. is getting a small number of ships through.
9: And what's happening is those vessels are contacting the U.S. They're transiting through what we call the southern or the Oman route. And those transits are being tracked basically by those assets. What we're being told is that those sort of naval assets are ready to intercept and they have planes ready. But to all intents and purposes, those vessels are basically transiting and being monitored. That's basically the term of a U.S. facilitated transit.
8: The Senate passed a temporary spending bill that would keep the government funded through early December. NPR's Scott Newman has our reports.
10: In a 90-6 vote, the spending measure was passed in the early morning hours Saturday by lawmakers before they head home for a five-week recess. The bill, which still must be approved by the House, generally keeps the government funded at current levels through December 11th. Most Democrats voted for the bill after securing a provision that blocks money for U.S. Customs and Border Protection. They also rejected a $1 billion request from the White House to begin work on a new Trump-class battleship. Since the 1990s, Congress has frequently relied on temporary spending measures instead of passing a comprehensive budget. Scott Newman, NPR News, Washington.
8: Two helicopter pilots have died while fighting a Utah wildfire. Member station KUER's Carolyn Ballard has our reports.
11: The Friday morning crash ignited a fire around the craft, which made it unsafe to get close to the site. On Saturday, search and rescue crews were able to access the area and confirm the two deaths. The heavy lift helicopter was one of seven assigned to the massive Wide Mouth 2 fire. So far, it's burned more than 110,000 acres in central Utah, about 3 hours south of Salt Lake City. The FAA and National Transportation Safety Board will investigate the crash. Intense and at times unpredictable fire conditions have fueled a deadly summer. A helicopter pilot died fighting a Colorado wildfire, and four firefighters died after being overcome by a fast-moving fire on the Colorado-Utah border. For NPR News, I'm Caroline Ballard.
3: A car bomb exploded Saturday in the southwestern region of Colombia. The bomb comes just one day after the country's newest president was sworn into office. The attack took place at a toll plaza on the Pan American Highway. Officials say two security guards were injured. The army says members of the group FARC were responsible for that attack. You're listening to NPR News. Militants affiliated with the Islamic State group attacked a village in the Democratic Republic of Congo this week. The village is close to the Ugandan border. At least 13 people were killed. The violence is forcing many residents to choose between staying or risking travel to other areas as the Ebola outbreak there continues. About 7 million Americans are living with Alzheimer's disease. That's a degenerative brain condition that has no cure. NPR's Ping Wong reports on a new direction for treatments for the disease.
12: One of the primary markers of Alzheimer's disease is a protein called tau in its long, tangled form. New research in the journal Neuron shows that under stress, tau proteins enter mitochondria, the part of the cell that converts nutrients to energy. They reverse the process, causing the release of toxic molecules. Bingwei Lu is a professor at Stanford Medicine and senior author on the paper.
13: Initially, we think this may actually help the organism cope with this stress, but too much of this thing will eventually kill neurons and cause this cognitive deficit.
12: Lu and his colleagues conducted research on flies, mice, and lab-grown neurons with signs of Alzheimer's. When the scientists blocked this process, each recovered and was more resilient to future stress. Ping Huang, NPR News.
3: Former President Joe Biden's prostate cancer has now spread to other parts of his body, and it's causing him pain. His son Hunter spoke about the cancer during an interview this weekend with the BBC. Biden said his father's condition is very sad to watch. 83-year-old Joe Biden was the oldest man to serve as a U.S. president. I'm Dale Willman, NPR News.
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0: Madam Shirley Scott play an organ, her tune Blues Everywhere. Before that, live at Bradley's in 1994, Kevin Eubanks playing Mercy, Mercy, Mercy. And we started off the set with Bobby Hutcherson playing Vibes and Marimba, his tune Pompona. With him, Kenny Garrett playing sax, Jerry Allen on piano, Christian McBride playing bass, and Al Foster on drums. Thanks so much for listening to jazz.
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1: Weather forecast for Quartzsite this evening is partly cloudy with a low around 90, sunny and hot tomorrow with a high near 114, mostly clear in Parker tonight with a low around 89, sunny and hot tomorrow with a high near 113, and mostly clear in Yuma this evening with a low around 90, gusts as high as 20 miles per hour, sunny and hot tomorrow with a high near 111.

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5: My Aussie friends had this phrase, and the phrase was fair dinkum. 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
4: The weather forecast for Courtside this evening is partly cloudy with a low around 90, sunny and hot tomorrow with a high near 114, mostly clear in Parker tonight with a low around 89, sunny and hot tomorrow with a high near 113, and mostly clear in Yuma this evening with a low around 90, gusts as high as 20 miles per hour, sunny and hot tomorrow with a high near 100.
9: Live from NPR News, I'm Dale Willman. The Senate confirmed President Trump's nominee for U.S. Attorney General Saturday morning. As NPR's Claudia Grisales reports, the confirmation of Todd Blanche came after weeks of opposition from members of both parties.
10: Blanche was approved to the role by a one-vote margin. Outgoing Louisiana Republican Senator Bill Cassidy, who helped get Blanche over the finish line, said he was aware the decision would draw controversy.
11: Mr. Blanche is not perfect, and he will tell you this, but the choice is not between perfection and Mr. Blanche. It is between Mr. Blanche and another acting attorney general who may not run the department effectively under President Trump.
10: Blanche faced concerns over his role in a $1.8 billion fund created as part of a DOJ settlement with Trump that was on track to benefit the president's allies. Blanche rescinded the fund in writing, but two Republicans, Susan Collins of Maine and Alaska Republican Lisa Murkowski, voted no over concerns of a Justice Department dominated by Trump's demands. Claudia Grisales, NPR News.
9: Two helicopter pilots whose aircraft crashed while they were fighting a wildfire in Utah have died. The crash happened Friday morning. They were fighting a wildfire in the Fish Lake National Forest. A moving wildfire in western Canada is destroying structures there and has so far forced the evacuation of more than 20,000 people from their homes. Emergency Management Minister Kelly Green says a state of emergency may be declared, but in the meantime, she's urging residents near the fire to leave.
12: We are facing an intense and harrowing situation in the Summerland area. And it is so difficult to be evacuated and not know when you will be able to return, not know what you'll be returning to, whether your home and your community will still be there.
9: More than 100 wildfires are burning across the region, and almost half of them remain uncontrolled. A growing number of states are considering stricter rules for social media influencers who are paid to promote political candidates. As NPR's Windsor Johnston reports, the issue is taking on new urgency as campaigns are courting popular online creators in the lead-up to elections this fall.
13: Texas now requires online creators to disclose when they are paid to post political content, and lawmakers in New York are considering a similar rule. California already requires disclosure, and a bill before the state legislature would allow fines of up to $5,000 per violation. The issue recently surfaced in Michigan, where influencers on social media were reportedly offered money to promote Democratic primary Senate candidate Haley Stevens without clearly disclosing the payments. Stevens' campaign denied any involvement. The controversy highlights the growing role of paid influencers as campaigns try to reach voters ahead of the midterm elections. Windsor Johnston, NPR News, Washington.
9: And you're listening to NPR News. A drone entered Bulgarian airspace Saturday and exploded near a gas pipeline. There have been no reports of casualties or damages. The country's president said the drone exploded about 300 feet inside Bulgarian territory. Bulgaria's defense ministry says it appears the drone was the kind used by Ukrainian forces, and the incident was likely accidental. Most children have little idea what they want to do when they grow up, but NPR's Janet Wu Jong Lee reports on how mentorship could open the door to careers they may have never considered.
14: Even when kids are passionate about something, it can be hard for them to figure out what that dream job looks like and how to make it happen. And research shows that can be especially true for young people from marginalized backgrounds.
15: There's expectations that Black folks do this and Black folks don't do that.
14: Keith Russell is a conservation scientist at Audubon in Philadelphia who mentors aspiring Black birders and scientists.
15: And that's been a real barrier for Black folks to get into birding. So it's really important to have support and to, you know, be with people that understand your interests.
14: Russell says mentorship could help young people understand what needs to be done to achieve those dreams, like plan their education or work on specific skills. Janet Wujong Lee, NPR News.
9: The Pro Football Hall of Fame inducted its latest class Saturday at a ceremony in Canton, Ohio. Larry Fitzgerald walked the stage. He ranked second on the career list in both receiving yards and touchdown catches. Also included was quarterback Drew Brees, who won a Super Bowl while with the New Orleans Saints, along with Lou Kuechly, Adam Vinatieri, and Roger Craig. I'm Dale Willman, NPR News.
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0: That is called The Healing Hymn. Al Hood playing that beautiful, beautiful trumpet solo. And he is one of the H's in that band called the H2 Big Band. Al Hood, who co-leads and arranges and composes for the band with keyboardist Dave Hansen. The tune, The Healing Hymn, also two H's. Before that, Dexter Gordon back in 1963 from Our Man in Paris. Dexter with Bud Powell, Pierre Michelot on bass, and Kenny Clark on drums. Willow Weep for Me, written by Anne Rennell. Before that, the multi-talented Renee Marie. That was her tune called I Like You, and she was singing the heck out of that tune. Renee Marie fronting the aforementioned H2 Big Band. I'm Jana Lee Ross. Thanks so much for listening to Jazz With Me.
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1: The weather forecast for Yuma this evening is mostly clear with low around 90, gusts as high as 20 miles per hour, sunny and hot tomorrow with the high near 111. Mostly clear in Parker tonight with low around 89, sunny and hot tomorrow with high near 113, and partly cloudy in Quartzsite this evening with low around 90, sunny and hot tomorrow with high near 114.

Toots Thielemann, back when they were calling him Jean Thielemann, in 1957, the tune Don't Blame Me. I'm Janie Lee Ross. 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
4: The weather forecast for Yuma this evening is mostly clear with low around 90, gusts as high as 20 miles per hour, sunny and hot tomorrow with a high near 111. Mostly clear in Parker tonight with low around 89, sunny and hot tomorrow with a high near 113, and partly cloudy in Quartzsite this evening with low around 90, sunny and hot tomorrow with a high near 114.
8: Live from NPR News, I'm Dale Willman. Vice President J.D. Vance said Saturday that U.S. negotiations with Iran are progressing, but speaking on Fox News, he said the conflict is still not over.
9: We're applying a whole host of tools, diplomatic, economic, military tools, to ensure that we get the best outcome for the American people. I feel quite confident we will get there, but we're still a bit in the middle of the game.
8: Iran issued new demands on Saturday regarding the reopening of the Strait of Hormuz. The demands include the U.S. ending its blockade of Iranian ports and shipping and removing its forces from the region before Tehran will allow the strait to be fully open once again to shipping traffic. President Trump, meanwhile, has again threatened to launch big strikes on Iran if it fails to agree to a peace deal. But as NPR's Frank Langfitt reports, some Israelis and Palestinians say they're tired of being whipsawed by Trump's announcements.
10: Liom Ier fears a sudden U.S. attack on Iran will trigger Iranian missile strikes here in Israel.
11: We don't know how lives will be changed based on a single tweet.
12: How does that make you feel?
11: Like a small, insignificant grain of sand.
10: Meanwhile, in the West Bank, Hussam Shamlawi, Maccabi, says Trump's repeated claims of opening the Strait of Hormuz has hurt his credibility in the region. He says when Iranians say they're in control, the media eyewitnesses, they all know this is true. President Trump said Tuesday a deal with Iran could come this week, but Iran says it's in negotiating with Oman and denies talking to the U.S. Frank Langfitt, NPR News, in Tel Aviv and the West Bank.
8: The Senate has passed a temporary spending bill that would keep the government funded through early December. NPR's Scott Newman has more on that story.
13: In a 90-6 vote, the spending measure was passed in the early morning hours Saturday by lawmakers before they head home for a five-week recess. The bill, which still must be approved by the House, generally keeps the government funded at current levels through December 11th. Most Democrats voted for the bill after securing a provision that blocks money for U.S. Customs and Border Protection. They also rejected a $1 billion request from the White House to begin work on a new Trump-class battleship. Since the 1990s, Congress has frequently relied on temporary spending measures instead of passing a comprehensive budget. Scott Newman, NPR News, Washington.
8: Two helicopter pilots who were in a Sikorsky helicopter when it crashed Friday morning while they were fighting a wildfire in Utah have now been confirmed as dead. The helicopter crashed while they were working on a fire in the Fish Lake National Forest. Crews could not reach the bodies until Saturday. Officials with the National Transportation Safety Board say they'll open an investigation into the cause of the crash once their crews reach the crash site. The Senate Saturday confirmed Todd Blanche as the next Attorney General of the United States, and you're listening to NPR News. New federal rules for sharing the Colorado River are expected to make big cutbacks to the water supply for cities in Arizona. But as Alex Hager from member station KJZZ reports, the Phoenix and Tucson areas say they can keep taps flowing.
7: Big cuts to Arizona's water supply have been in the works for years, and city utilities have been planning accordingly. Many have spent years diversifying their water supplies to soften the impact of future Colorado River cuts. Some will lean harder on water from underground aquifers or the nearby Salt River, which is managed separately. Cities are prepared to spend billions on projects like a bigger dam to store more water during extra wet years. Some utilities are building equipment that can safely recycle sewage back into drinking water. And a new program is in the works where cities with enough water to sell can find other cities looking to buy it. For NPR News, I'm Alex Hager in Phoenix.
8: Former President Joe Biden's son Hunter says his father's prostate cancer has now spread to other parts of his body. In an interview with the BBC this weekend, Hunter said his father is now dealing with debilitating pain and said it is sad to watch. 83-year-old Joe Biden was the oldest person to serve as president. Shanghai's two airports have canceled more than 1,300 flights as China prepares for the landing of Typhoon Dolphin. Shanghai is considered to be China's financial capital. Officials have also closed schools and tourist sites along a portion of that country's east coast. The storm has sustained winds of 100 miles an hour and is expected to bring heavy rains and flooding along with landslides. Forecasters say rain totals could reach almost 16 inches over the next few days. I'm Dale Willman, NPR News.
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0: Pianist Chick Corea with Christian McBride on bass and drummer Brian Blade from their 2020 Grammy Award-winning album Trilogy 2. That was the Steve Swallow tune called Eiderdown. And ahead of that, we heard from guitarist Mike Scott an album titled Collecting Things. The tune was Sol Minor. That's S-O-L for Sol Minor. Mike Scott, along with Joe Bagg at the piano. The bassist was Derek Oles. Drummer, Jake Reed. I'm John Hill, and we are listening to jazz.
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0: The weather forecast for Quartzsite this evening is partly cloudy with a low around 90, sunny and hot tomorrow with a high near 114, mostly clear in Parker tonight with a low around 89, sunny and hot tomorrow with a high near 113, and mostly clear in Yuma this evening with a low around 90, gusts as high as 20 miles per hour, sunny and hot tomorrow with a high near 111.

Musician Peter Leach no longer plays, but he's found a new life as a writer and arranger for his New Life Orchestra. The Peter Leach New Life Orchestra, from the album titled New Life. That tune was Brilliant Blue, Twilight Blue. Preceded by the Marcus Shelby Orchestra, bassist Marcus Shelby leading his orchestra, featuring vocalist Tiffany Austin. Tiffany Austin with the Ellington tune, Solitude. We're listening to jazz.

That's pianist Alan Broadbent's Trio. Trio in Motion, the name of the album, with Harvey Hess on bass and Billy Mintz on drums, the tune Lady Bird, preceded by Kevin Mahogany with O.G. from his self-titled album, Peter Bernstein on guitar, Larry Goldings was the organist, with Rodney Whitaker on bass and Greg Hutchinson on drums. And we began that set with guitarist Dave Stryker from his album called Baker's Circle, with Walter Smith III on tenor, Jared Gold on organ, and McClendy Hunter on drums, the tune simply titled Tough. I'm John Hill. Thanks for joining me again for another hour of jazz. I'll see you later. It's the New York Voices.

0: 2026 is about halfway over, so we look to see what some of Morning Edition's most popular stories have been about so far this year. 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
6: Weather forecast for Quartzsite this evening is partly cloudy with a low around 90, sunny and hot tomorrow with a high near 114, mostly clear in Parker tonight with a low around 89, sunny and hot tomorrow with a high near 113, and mostly clear in Yuma this evening with a low around 90, gusts as high as 20 miles per hour, sunny and hot tomorrow with a high near 111.
9: Live from NPR News in Washington, I'm Windsor Johnston. Iran is laying out several demands for reopening the Strait of Hormuz. Tehran is calling on the United States to lift its naval blockade and sanctions, withdraw its forces from the region, and release frozen Iranian assets. It's also demanding war reparations and an end to attacks on its allies. Tim Wilkins is managing director of Intertanko, an industry group representing oil, chemical, and gas tanker operators.
10: The situation right now in the Strait of Hormuz remains severe. We are still having vessels being targeted by drones and by missiles, and the number of tankers transiting through the strait is massively reduced compared to what it was pre-conflict. On Wednesday, Thursday, and Friday this week, U.S. facilitated transits of about 11, 13, and then 15 were planned last night, so we assume that these have been successful.
9: Vice President J.D. Vance says the two sides have made progress. He says negotiations are focused on increasing the flow of oil and gas through the strait in hopes of lowering prices for American consumers. A state of emergency has been declared in the western Canadian province of British Columbia. Dan Karpinchuk reports thousands of residents are being forced to evacuate as fast-moving wildfires burn homes and properties.
11: The BC Premier David Eby says the entire province is now under a state of emergency as crews try to contain dozens of out-of-control wildfires. Officials say some people have been trapped and needed to be rescued. One of the worst fires is moving through the Okanagan Valley region, forcing more than 20,000 people from their homes. Officials also warn there are still people trapped behind the fire line, either by fast-moving flames or because they chose to ignore evacuation orders. The roughly 40,000 residents in the city of Penticton have been told to be prepared. The fire in the region has grown to more than 84,000 acres in size. There are more than 100 fires burning in BC. 70 of them started over the past week. For NPR News, I'm Dan Karpinchuk in Toronto.
9: The window to register to vote will soon close in some of the last statewide primary elections of the year. NPR's Hansi Lo Wang reports on the upcoming deadlines.
12: If you are eligible to vote in this Tuesday's primary in Connecticut, in-person registration ends on Monday at 12 noon local time. Minnesota, Vermont, and Wisconsin also hold primaries next Tuesday. Eligible voters who haven't yet registered in those states can do so as late as primary day. Monday is also the last day to register in Rhode Island, either in person, by mail, or online before that state's September 9th primary. And in Wyoming, in-person signups are available through that state's August 18th primary. You can confirm your registration status by visiting your state's official election website before the deadline. Election officials can remove your name from voter rolls, especially if you recently moved, changed your name, or haven't voted in a while. Anzi Lawang, NPR News.
9: This is NPR. U.S. Immigration and Customs Enforcement says all of its field officers and agents should have body cameras by the end of the month. The expansion could provide an unprecedented visual record of federal immigration enforcement, but ICE leaders would retain broad authority to withhold or delay the release of footage, including video involving serious injuries or deaths. Hollywood is continuing to set summer box office records. NPR's Bob Mondello has more.
13: Going into this weekend, after just 7 days in theaters, Spider-Man Brand New Day had posted $500 million in ticket sales in North America. That's faster than any movie in history.
14: But you're in danger. What? Please, you just have to trust me. Come on.
13: Estimates have Spidey zipping past $1.5 billion worldwide by Sunday. Meanwhile, Christopher Nolan's IMAX epic, The Odyssey, has reached $1 billion in ticket sales worldwide. And that there's no snappy Oddest Spider catchphrase for them as a box office phenomenon, they're doing better than Barbenheimer did in 2023.
15: Hi, Barbie!
16: Hi, Ken!
13: All of which
16: Hi,
13: has Barbie. Industry analysts predicting a $4 billion summer for North American cinemas and Hollywood's first $10 billion domestic year since 2019. Bob Mondello, NPR News.
9: Hundreds of thousands of rideshare drivers in California are a step closer to forming a union and bargaining with companies such as Uber and Lyft. State regulators say the California Gig Workers Union has secured support from at least 30% of active drivers, meeting the threshold required to organize. This is NPR News.
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0: Music from pianist George Kahn. George Kahn and the album Dreamcatcher with a song called Quarantuni Time. Sounds like a nice drink for modern times. Quarantuni Time with David Hughes on bass. The drummer was Alex Acuna. Pat Kelly on guitar. Pianist George Kahn. And ahead of it, we heard from saxophonist Charlie Rouse from 1988, part of the Thelonious Monk birthday tribute at the Jazz in the City Festival in San Francisco. It is the last concert, the last recorded concert for Charlie Rouse, with Don Cherry on trumpet. Buddy Montgomery was the vibist, George Cables on piano, Jeff Chambers, the bassist, and Ralph Pinland on drums. And, of course, that was the Thelonious Monk composition Epistrophe. Appropriately enough, the last recorded performance for a man who spent 11 years with the great pianist Thelonious Monk and passed away some 2 or 3 months following this performance of lung cancer. No one knew it at the time, and you certainly couldn't hear it. Charlie Rouse. Saxophonist Charlie Rouse from the album Epistrophe. I'm John Hill, and we're listening to jazz.
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1: The weather forecast for Yuma this evening is mostly clear with low around 90, gusts as high as 20 miles per hour, sunny and hot tomorrow with a high near 111. Mostly clear in Parker tonight with low around 89, sunny and hot tomorrow with a high near 113, and partly cloudy in Quartzsite this evening with low around 90, sunny and hot tomorrow with a high near 114.

The album is called Ode to the Road, from vocalist Dina DeRose. Dina DeRose, accompanied there by Sheila Jordan. Martin Wind was the bassist and Matt Wilson the drummer. Small Day Tomorrow, a tune written by Bob DeRoe, who Sheila dedicated that performance to. Dina DeRose, preceded by pianist Michael Wolfe, along with Mark Isham on trumpet. Mike Clark was the drummer and John B. Williams the bassist. Live at Vitello's is the name of the album. And the tune we heard, Wayne Shorter song called Nefertiti. Pianist Michael Wolfe starting that set. We're listening to jazz.

Her name is Ji Hyo, from her album Are You Ready? That was Dancing in the Sorrow, with Marty Kinney on bass and Rodney Green on drums, preceded by Lambert, Hendrix, and Ross from their Everybody's Boppin' release, the song Come On Home, a Horace Silver tune with lyrics by John Hendrix. And we began that set with Freddie Hubbard, from the artistry of Freddie Hubbard, the trumpeter's first as a leader on the Impulse label, the tune Caravan with Curtis Fuller on trombone, John Gilmore was the saxophonist, pianist Tommy Flanagan, bassist Art Davis, and drummer Lewis Hayes. I'm John Hill. Thanks for joining me for another hour of jazz. See you later. Duke Ellington's Orchestra with Flirty Bird.

0: saxophone. Jacques Lejeune was the guitarist and Leon Joyce Jr. the drummer. The tune Jive Samba from the Caesar Frazier album Closer to the Truth. And we began the set with saxophonist David Sills. Natural Lines is the name of his album. David Sills' double guitar quintet features guitarists Mike Scott and Larry Coons, along with Blake White on bass and drummer Tim Pleasant. David Sills from Natural Lines with the Larry Coons composition called Sink or Swim. That's S-Y-N-C, Sink or Swim. 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I'm John Hill.
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1: There's an extreme heat warning for Yuma and La Paz counties today with a high near 111 for Yuma, mostly clear tonight with a low around 87. In Parker, sunny with a high near 113, mostly clear tonight with a low around 89. And sunny in Quartzsite with a high near 114, mostly clear and breezy tonight with a low around 88.

vocalist Giacomo Gates with All Blues from an album titled Miles Tones. Music by Miles Davis with Lonnie Plaxico on bass, guitarist Dave Stryker. John DiMartino was the pianist and the drummer was Vincent Ector. Preceded by organist Caesar Frazier with Lyle Link on sax.

conguero and band leader Pancho Sanchez from his album Train's Delight. That was Blue Train with Francisco Torres on trombone, Ron Blake was the trumpet player, Robert Hart on alto saxophone, Andy Langham at the piano, Rene Camacho on bass, Joey De Leon and Giancarlo Anderson on percussion, Ross Shodick was the bassist, Pancho Sanchez from Train's Delight. Organist Dr. Lonnie Smith began the set. Breathe is the name of the album, and the tune was Pilgrimage, featuring Alicia Olatuja vocally. Dr. Lonnie Smith on organ, guitarist Jonathan Kreisberg, drummer Jonathan Blake, John Ellis on tenor sax, Sean Jones on trumpet, the baritone saxophonist was Jason Marshall, and on trombone, Robin Eubanks. Music from Dr. Lonnie Smith opening the set. We're listening to jazz.

saxophonist Tom Scott and his L.A. Express from the album Smokin' Section. That was a short visit with Buzzy Faiton on guitar. Alan Pasqua was the pianist, bassist Andre Berry, Luis Conte and Alex Acuna on percussion, and drummer Harvey Mason. And we began the set with the music of Ray Charles as performed by guitarist John Schofield from the album That's What I Say. What Did I Say? With Dr. John, John Mayer, Aaron Neville, Mavis Staples, and a cameo from Isaac Hayes to start the set. I'm John Hill. Thanks for joining me. I'll see you later. Here are Cleo Lane and Mel Torme with Bird Song.

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6: I'm Windsor Johnston with these headlines. Negotiations with Iran over the Strait of Hormuz are continuing through the weekend. An Iranian official says Tehran is close to an agreement with Oman aimed at securing commercial shipping. A powerful typhoon has made landfall in eastern China with winds of about 100 miles per hour. More than 1,300 flights have been canceled at Shanghai's airports, and hundreds of thousands of people have been evacuated. Fast-moving wildfires are forcing thousands of people to flee their homes in British Columbia. The Canadian province has declared a state of emergency with about half of its active fires burning out of control. I'm Windsor Johnston, NPR News in Washington.

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1: 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Trust the news for Yuma and La Paz counties. There's an extreme heat warning for Yuma and La Paz counties today with a high near 113 in Quartzsite, mostly clear and breezy tonight with a low around 88. Sunny in Parker with a high near 112, mostly clear tonight with a low around 89. And sunny in Yuma with a high near 110, mostly clear tonight with a low around 87. 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
3: I'm Linda Kenyon with these headlines. The U.S.-led war against Iran continues to affect Iran's neighboring countries. Houthis in Yemen have attacked an oil facility in southwestern Saudi Arabia. They also targeted a crucial port on the Red Sea. Iran and Oman are discussing a temporary deal to reopen the Strait of Hormuz. Meanwhile, Iran is making new demands for negotiations with the U.S., stating talks cannot resume until conditions are met. In Russia's border Belgorod region, 5 people were killed, 24 injured in Ukrainian drone attacks. And in Ukraine's city of Kharkiv, 2 people died and 13 were injured when Russian missiles hit a block of high-rise buildings. I'm Linda Kenyon, NPR News, in Washington.

heard the term low T? It means low testosterone, and for years it was an insult confined to the web. Now it's entered the mainstream as a genuine health concern. 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Over the

0: it's just going to be absorbed into the wood versus think about like a baby's bottom. It's acting as a lubricant to keep chafing from happening, but it's not being absorbed into the skin or the wood in this case.
1: This call really took a turn.
0: You know, I think what you want to do is try the creakiest spot where your husband's stepping in the middle of the night, do like a 3-foot by 3-foot area and see if it improves just that area before you do the whole house.
1: Zach, didn't you do this? You put your socks on and you sort of like worked it into the grooves with your socks and kind of.
0: I did.
1: A jig.
0: And I had a tongue and groove floor that was 3/4 of an inch thick. Mm-hmm. She has like 1/4 inch or even less thick floor at this point. So I think the powder would work quicker on this because it doesn't have to make its way around the tongues and grooves. It's just going to fall right into all the holes immediately. So I'm feeling you should call us back and let us know if this works. I'm really curious.
1: Really need a good test of this.
2: Yeah. Now I have a question now. Isn't what used to be talcum powder, isn't it now cornstarch?
0: Yes. It is cornstarch is the main ingredient in a lot of these non-talc based powders because talc is carcinogenic.
1: It's out. It's got to go.
2: So what about putting in cornstarch?
1: 2026 baby powder is probably formulated just a little differently.
0: I would say any talc-free powder would be fine, like a foot powder. Put a foot powder, and then you will powder your feet as you walk around.
1: This is brilliant. We've come a long way.
2: Yeah.
0: This is a two-bird situation.
1: We are going to be on the edge of our seat until you call us back.
2: Okay. Well, thank you so much. This is so wonderful. And you're probably going to save my marriage at this point.
0: Excellent.
1: Well, that's what we're here for, really.
0: That's great. I'll tell you this. I put the powder in my house. It almost ended my marriage.
2: Oh. Oh, boy. Okay. Well, thank you so much.
0: All right. Good luck, Sonia. Take care.
1: 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Or you can leave us a voicemail. 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
3: Hi, Jen. It's Alan Ridner from Rhode Island.
1: Hey, Alan. What can we help you with today?
3: Oh, we've got an issue going on with our bathroom ceiling. You know, we saw the standard peeling on the ceiling. And when we painted the ceiling, when we would take showers, the paint would bubble off the surface. And then a little while later, the bubbles would collapse and everything would be fine. But then it started peeling after the bubbles, and so we got a regular painter in here, and he scraped everything back and put on some special paint that he said was special for bathrooms. But we still get the same problem.
1: Okay. Well, we've got Zach Detmore, general contractor for the show, and the show's painter, Mauro Henrique, both here to help. Mauro, there's not bubbles in the bath. There's bubbles on the ceiling. What's going on?
4: 99.999% is going to be ventilation.
3: Right. Okay.
4: The ventilation is crucial for this paint, for any paint works. You can use the best paint ever, but if there's no ventilation, nothing will work. But that don't mean you shouldn't have like a specific paint for bathroom.
3: Right. Mauro, can I just say right now we're taking showers with the window and door wide open and the exhaust fan going full bore.
4: Got it. So, got it. By any chance, you know what type of paint that was used in this ceiling?
3: As a matter of fact, I do. Yeah. It was ultra stain blocking ceiling paint and primer.
4: And the color of the ceiling is like white?
3: It is. And when the last painter came in to do it, he scraped it clear down to the, it looks like a drywall that was here originally.
4: Okay.
3: And put on a primer and then this paint.
4: It wasn't a plaster ceiling.
3: No,
4: it was just drywall.
3: It was not.
1: Mauro's always looking for plaster. What's the difference between a regular paint and a paint that's especially for bathrooms?
4: That's a really good question. The paint that I like, it has antimicrobial built into this paint. Okay, that makes a huge difference. It's not a regular, but antimicrobial in there is a breathable paint, what they like, you know, what we call. And that antimicrobial, it avoids for mildew or mold or anything to grow into that surface.
1: And when you say it's breathable. That's interesting, because would that stop these bubbles from happening?
4: Yes. Yes. Mm. That stopped the bubbling. That stopped to any of those contaminants to impregnate into the finish, the paint. But forget this. Not only that is necessary, but the ventilation is the first most important, and then the paint, second most important for the sink.
1: So, Zach, how do you know if your bathroom exhaust is working or sized properly?
0: What works well is to go outside to where it's exiting the structure and see if you're getting sort of good flow, right? So typically these fans are moving between 80 and 150 CFM. So I would say that's the equivalent to, maybe a hair dryer. So that sort of wind movement you should feel on your face. One thing I'm wondering about is if the fan is not taped and sort of sealed properly, it could be dumping moisture into the ceiling cavity, which would be saturating the upper portion of the drywall with humid air. And then that would be causing this moisture to be trapped under the primer in the drywall. So you could be having a failure that is related to the fan not being taped or masked, or there being some leaks in the ventilation pipe as well, or if it's not tied into the exterior. So it still could be a ventilation problem, and it's not actually related to the paint at all.
4: Yeah.
3: Sure. We have the attic is open from one end to the other. We've got screens and vents on either end of the building, but then the insulation is laid between the rafters. So the insulation is right above the ceiling, and then the attic is open.
0: Oh, so you could check that yourself without ripping the ceiling down.
3: Oh, yeah.
0: So, yeah, I would stick your head up there and get a look at that and see if that's causing it. But this is such a chronic problem. I think you're going to have to, unfortunately, do another priming and scraping and go back with a bath and spa paint. Then I would look to see at your fan, are you at 80 CFM now? Maybe it makes sense to swap that fan to something that's at 120 or 150 CFM to get more air movement to really flush that out properly.
3: Okay.
0: Good luck, Alan. Thanks for calling. A lot of people have the same problem.
4: All right, Alan.
3: Thanks so much for your help.
4: Why are we getting calls with no plaster, all drywall?
1: You're the only place that has plaster, Mauro.
4: I know, but
1: it's just you. If you have a question for us, you can leave us a voicemail on our hotline, 877-864-7460, and we can answer your question next time. Coming up, New Kids on the Block's Jonathan Knight shows you his old house.
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1: 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I'm Jen Largess. Coming up, it's called A Living Fence, and it's quickly becoming America's backyard obsession. We'll tell you how to create your own. But first, we head to Dorchester, Massachusetts, where New Kids on the Block star and HGTV host Jonathan Knight returns to the drafty Victorian mansion where he grew up, alongside six siblings, foster children, and even barnyard animals.
11: This is Jonathan Knight, and this is my old house. The house I grew up in was a huge Victorian 8-bedroom. It was 5 or 6,000 square feet. My parents paid $25,000 for this house in Dorchester, Massachusetts. There was so many people in this house. There was six of us, my two parents, and then my parents took in foster kids. There was 8 or 10 other kids living with us. It was an evolution and a chaos of who slept where. We always switched bedrooms. There was times that me and my three brothers would share a room. The room next to us would have two sets of bunk beds and 4 or 5 foster kids in there. One of the bedrooms was in the tower. It was a small bedroom, but it had these huge vaulted ceilings and these windows that looked out onto the front yard. I remember my grandfather coming down from Canada, and he helped me paint this bedroom like a muted maroon. It was like a clay color. He made me paint the entire room with just a paintbrush. It took us a week to get done, but it turned out beautifully. My parents bought a wood stove because that was the cheapest way to heat the house. So we'd all wake up from school, jump in the bathtub because there was no shower, and we'd all run downstairs to this room off the kitchen with the wood stove, and we'd all get dressed there. You always wanted to be the last one to wake up because whoever was the first one to wake up, they'd have to load up the wood stove and get the room heated. So there was a benefit to being the last person down because you'd be able to get dressed in some warmth. There was a basement that was such a cool place for me. That was actually when New Kids first got together in 1984. We put a dance studio in there. It was dusty floors and spiders and mold and smells. We spent a lot of time in the basement. We had this carriage house. As a kid, we'd put on plays because there was a raised section upstairs and it was like a stage. But the barn was just another amazing part of my childhood. I mean, we're living in the inner city, and somehow that barn got filled with chickens and pigs and ducks and sheep and a pony. My parents had all these kids, a big house, and then all these animals. It was a lot of chaos growing up, but it was a beautiful chaos. When I was 18 years old and New Kids was madness, we really had no privacy at that house, so I decided I needed to move somewhere a little bit more private. It got really sad for me because that house had so many special memories, and what prompted us to sell it was somebody drove past my house and shot 6 bullets into it. And that's when I said, okay, we need to get out of the neighborhood and keep everybody safe. The house was sold to the Salvation Army. They were going to turn it into like a youth outreach. I felt okay letting the house go, knowing it was going into good hands. And then the Salvation Army finally sold it to a couple. So I went back to the house, and I'll never forget it. It was so emotional. I'm getting teary thinking about it now. I walked into the house and it was a lot of destruction. A lot of the beauty was gone. We couldn't even go in the carriage house because it was just all caved in on itself. I really wish that I didn't go back because it just made me feel like I failed that house. I remember leaving that house and crying. That was my childhood, and it was a beautiful house, and there was so many memories there, and sharing bedrooms and sharing bathrooms. And I've taken that with me because
5: My mom now lives next door to me. My sisters live right down the highway. So that's what happens with houses, you know. We don't really own them. We spend part of our lives there and take care of them. I mean, there was so many families that lived in that house before me, and there's so many families that are going to live in that house after me.
1: That was Jonathan Knight. You can watch his renovation series, Crashers, on HGTV and HBO Max. Do you ever wonder about the stuff in your house and where it actually came from? Marketplace's David Brancaccio has been digging, and what he's found is stranger than you'd think. This is the secret history of your home.
12: It's the one room with a lock, the one place nobody follows you. You use it every day of your life and discuss it approximately never. So let's talk about it. The toilet is old, nearly 5,000 years old. The Indus Valley had seats with chutes running to covered street drains. Rome itself sat on the Cloaca Maxima, the great sewer, and instead of toilet paper, a shared sponge on a stick, the tersorium, rinsed in the gutter, parked in a bucket of vinegar for the next person. The Middle Ages went backwards. Castles had a guard robe, a little chamber jutting out over the wall where everything simply dropped into the moat. Then, 1596, the flush toilet gets invented as a joke. Sir John Harrington, courtier, wit, godson of Queen Elizabeth I, publishes a satirical pamphlet punning on a jakes. That's the slang of the day for the toilet. But buried in the joke is a working machine. A waterproof 2-foot bowl, a raised cistern, a valve, pull the handle and water sweeps the bowl clean. He builds one for himself and one for the Queen at Richmond Palace. It works, and England ignores it for 200 years because Harrington's pipe ran straight down to the cesspool and the smell came straight back up. The fix came from a watchmaker. 1775, Alexander Cummings patents the S-trap. Bend the pipe into an S and water settles in the curve, a permanent liquid seal between your bathroom and the sewer. It is a perfect solution, so perfect that the trap under your toilet right now works exactly the same way. What forced the toilet on the world was not genius, it was stench. London, summer of 1858. The sewage-filled Thames cooks in a heat wave. They call it the Great Stink. Parliament soaked its curtains in lime just to keep sitting. The crisis funded modern sewers, and it made the market for an engineer with an unimprovable name, Thomas Crapper. Crapper did not invent the toilet, he popularized it. A Yorkshire plumber's apprentice who opened his own London works in 1861, Crapper opened the world's first bathroom showroom, toilets in a shop window at a time when the subject was still unspeakable. Ladies would faint at the window glass, but the future King Edward VII was no prude. He hired Crapper to outfit his country estate. By the 1880s, the British bathroom was, to a remarkable degree, Crapper's product. And yes, that word, it's actually centuries older than Thomas from Middle English. The man didn't inspire the word. The word was waiting for him in what was one of the great etymological coincidences of all time. But the toilet slang? Well, that is his. American servicemen stationed in England in World War I kept seeing one name stamped on cistern after cistern in the latrines. T. Crapper Chelsea. They found it hilarious. They brought it home. By the 20s, it was in the dictionaries, and the name and the word became one. America, meanwhile, was an outhouse nation. Cities plumbed up in the 1880s once germ theory linked sewage to disease. But the farm, at the 1940 census, nearly half of American homes still had no full indoor plumbing. Not colonial times, 1940. The WPA built 2 million improved outhouses during the Depression because for millions of families, a better privy was the realistic upgrade. Rural America didn't fully plumb until after World War II. Ancient history? Hardly. Your grandparents used them. And the machine itself? Well, the government cut the flush to 1.6 gallons in the 90s. We did add buttons in some cases. But the core, gravity, a cistern, a float, and Cummings' water-sealed bend is unchanged in 2.5 centuries. Your phone is obsolete in 3 years. That's the secret history of your home. I'm David Brancaccio. Back to you, Jen.
1: Thanks, David. Curious about what's in your home? Call us at 877-864-7460 and tell us what you want to know. They say good fences make good neighbors, but some homeowners are skipping wood and vinyl and chain link altogether. Instead, they're planting a living fence, which is really just a row of trees and shrubs that creates the same privacy, but is disguised as landscaping. This old house landscape contractor, Jen Nawada, explains why they're taking root and how to know if one is right for your yard. So, Jen, are living fences a new trend?
13: Not really. Living fences are trees or shrubs that essentially you put on your property line, right, to define spaces. They help soften everything.
1: Yeah.
13: They help soften between spaces. It's not the, I really don't like you neighbor wall. It's the, let's create a peaceful space in between.
1: Yes. So can you build a living fence wherever you live?
13: You can. It's just,
1: you don't need a permit
13: of, you don't need a permit. Not that I know of, not that I've heard of. You can't just go straight to your property line and put them on. If you pick, say, a green giant arborvitae, they're very popular. You don't want it to go over your property line and become a nuisance to your neighbor. So know your plant and how it grows. And, you know, some could be sheared, but you don't want it to be such a problem that it's going to infringe upon both sides. And so say if someone's driveway is on the other side, they're going to get angry at you every single time they pull in and try to open their door.
1: We did this at our old house. We had to trim the neighbor's trees on our side because they grew over our driveway all the time. Yeah.
13: Right. And then the tree becomes imbalanced. And then over time, you know, it's going to be, you know, not good for the health of the tree.
1: Absolutely.
13: So be mindful when you're putting in your living wall.
1: So if I decide that I want to do a living fence and I'm trying to figure out which option is right for me, what kind of thought process am I going through?
13: You want to think, how tall do I want this to get? What do I want it to not exceed and not be interfering with your house, your neighbors, or all of the above? And maintenance wise too. Mm-hmm. Think of height, think of width, and then think if you want evergreen, do you want it to be green all year round, just never see to the other side, or have a filtered view with a deciduous plant, a shrub or tree?
1: And like you said, maintenance too. Is this something that I'm spending a lot of time taking care of, trimming, cutting back, or is it something that's a little more maintenance free? That's my style.
13: Right. Like sometimes people want more of a formal hedge type. They'll do a yew or an arborvitae or something that you could, I mean, anything's prunable, but you could also have it knowing, okay, I'm okay with maintenance. So I'm going to shear it once a year and keep it at this height. Just, if you have that in mind, just know that you have to be on that maintenance plan, because if you let it go too far, a plant will be too far gone to prune, if that makes sense.
1: Right. If you don't prune it yearly or regularly, once it gets to a certain height, you can't just go chop half of it off.
13: Right. Definitely put drip irrigation around the base. You know, you don't want to put sprays on them because it's going to spray into your neighbor's yard and maybe become an inconvenience. And wastewater. So by doing a drip irrigation around it, whether it's part of your system or a makeshift one, it'll go directly to the roots. And that's what I would recommend, drip.
1: And what if all you have is a hose or a watering can?
13: And then you use, so watering can is not going to touch it, or water by hand.
1: Okay. Any advice for people with the small kiddos or pets to create more of a secure barrier, but still with a living fence?
13: Sometimes what I've done is do a fence with just like the mesh metal grid in between. And you just have, say, some cedar posts. Mm-hmm. You have the mesh fencing in between. So it's breathing, it's breathable. But if you need, it's important to keep kids and dogs in for sure. But sometimes people put the fence in, plant the trees, and then later on remove the fence once the trees have become the size that they want them to be.
1: Yeah. How long can these living fences last?
13: I mean, they can last forever. Unless some kind of blight comes in or some kind of disease comes in and wipes them out. I mean, that's the other thing. If it's not diverse, if you have a disease or a pest that comes in and it attacks this specific tree or shrub, you potentially could lose them all.
1: Mm-hmm. And these fences aren't, I mean, you say for along property lines, but this could also be like around a patio or somewhere that you want privacy specifically. It doesn't just have to be the full perimeter of your property, so to speak.
13: Exactly. So if there's, you know, you're washing the dishes and you're looking out and then you're like, oh, I wish I didn't see that neighbor's light all the time. Mm-hmm. Or I didn't see, like, I don't want to see them sitting in their backyard. And then you could just cluster them. And it doesn't have to be in a straight line either. I do like a staggered living wall because it gives it more depth and it doesn't feel like it's like, I don't want to see you. Yeah. It makes it feel more natural.
1: You know, when you look out the window and you see your neighbor planting this line, that there's been something that went awry.
13: Yeah.
1: Is there ever an instance where you would advise not using a living wall?
13: Not really, unless it's going to become a maintenance thing, or if you have, wiring overhead, you know, think of all the utility wires. You don't want them to eventually be having resting wires on it. So, if it interferes with anything with your house and the foundation, just make sure all overhead utilities are clear.
1: Mm-hmm. The only other thing that I could think of is maybe if you were thinking of putting in a pool, this doesn't replace the safety of a true fence.
13: No. You have to have a solid fence for that.
1: Yeah. All very good information. Thank you so much, Jen. We appreciate you being here. If you have a question for us about your home or how to hire for your next project, call our hotline at 877-864-7460. That's 877-864-7460. And now it's time for one last thing, my favorite tool.
0: Hey, Jen, it's Zach Detmore, a contractor for the show. And my favorite tool is a 5-in-1 tool. Now, this tool is exactly what it sounds like. It's 5 tools in one for painting and painting prep and cleanup. So imagine you're looking at a standard putty knife with a handle and a steel blade, but this one has a semicircular cut out of it. And that tool is actually used to clean roller covers when you're done using them so you can get all that paint out. The sharp edge at the front is for patching holes in the walls or scraping. Then there's sort of a pointed edge like a bird's beak that allows you to dig out paint on details. There's a nail puller. And at the bottom of the handle, there's a steel base which allows you to use it like a hammer to pound nails in, so it's extremely useful for any painting or prep project in the house.
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8: 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Stay tuned for Living on Earth up next on KAWC. There's an extreme heat warning for Yuma and La Paz counties today with a high near 110 in Yuma, mostly clear tonight with low around 87. In CoreSite, mostly sunny with a high near 113, mostly clear tonight with low around 88. And sunny in Parker with a high near 112, mostly clear this evening with a low around 89.
6: 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I'm Steve Kerwin.
15: And I'm Paloma Beltran. Researchers find an astonishing abundance of bees in a cemetery. What does 5.6 million bees look like? It looks like 270 honeybee colonies. Imagine what that looks like, a whole lot of white boxes scattered across the landscape. It's also equivalent to four times the population of Manhattan, the human population of Manhattan.
6: Also, flowers can be sweet-smelling pleasures as well as ingenious revolutionaries who remade the ecological world as we know it.
16: We often dismiss flowers as merely ornamental. They're pretty but not powerful. They're beautiful but not in charge. And in this book, I want to sort of reframe that and put flowers back at the center of the story of how our modern world came to be.
6: We'll have those stories and more this week on Living on Earth. Stick around.
17: Live from NPR News in Washington, I'm Linda Kenyon. Israeli Prime Minister Benjamin Netanyahu is rejecting the 15-point plan for Gaza, which was discussed with the United States. Netanyahu says Israeli forces will not withdraw until Hamas is fully disarmed. Anas Baba reports from Gaza.
18: Speaking at the opening of a government meeting Sunday, Netanyahu said Israel rejects the roadmap and will not carry out any withdrawal until Hamas gives up all its weapons. He called for what he described as real disarmament, not fictitious disarmament. The position puts Israel at odds with last month's roadmap from President Trump's Board of Peace, which envisions Hamas disarmament alongside a phased Israeli military withdrawal and a transition toward Palestinian government. That dispute comes as Israel still controls roughly 70% of Gaza, according to Palestinian officials and aid agencies. Netanyahu also said that, as long as he remains prime minister, there will be no Palestinian state in Gaza or the West Bank. Anas Baba, NPR News, Gaza.
17: A lackluster jobs report last week continues to raise questions about the state of the economy. But Kevin Hassett, who heads the White House Economic Council, tells CNN's State of the Union things are looking up, especially when it comes to oil prices.
19: Prices are still higher than we would like, but we've taken a lot of steps so that when the Gulf situation is resolved, that we can expect prices to go way, way down.
17: Hassett also says the overall economy is, in his words, really, really booming. Just after the Supreme Court overturned Roe v. Wade, more people sought long-term and permanent birth control options. As NPR's Selena Simmons-Duffin reports, abortion restrictions don't seem to be influencing those decisions quite as much anymore.
20: Dr. Caitlin Bernard is an OBGYN in Indiana, which has had a strict abortion ban for years. She says right after the ban took effect, her patients talked about it when considering birth control options. Now,
21: nobody is really talking about abortion bans. Nobody really is thinking about them, then other things that help you decide whether or not to use contraception are more top of mind.
20: Things like health insurance coverage or potential side effects. Bernard says more than abortion restrictions, social media influencers disparaging hormonal birth control is something her patients are talking about these days. Selena Simmons-Duffin, NPR News.
17: The U.S. Coast Guard says the operator of the boat that capsized in New York Harbor, killing a mother and her infant daughter, is facing criminal charges. Authorities also are investigating whether the boat was chartered illegally. The speedboat overturned last night near Liberty Island, home of the Statue of Liberty. 12 people were rescued from the water before police arrived. Police divers later located the 27-year-old woman and 5-month-old girl in the water. They were pronounced dead. You're listening to NPR. This summer marks the first time in 60 years that no original members of the Grateful Dead are touring, following the death earlier this year of co-founder Bob Weir. Other musicians are keeping the Dead's music alive. NPR's Isabella Gomez Sarmiento reports.
22: Graham Lesh was literally born into the Grateful Dead. His dad, Phil Lesh, was the band's bassist. This summer, Graham Lesh has been playing Dead tribute shows across the country. Lesh is one direct inheritor of the Dead's legacy, but he doesn't want to be its solitary keeper. He says the hundreds of Grateful Dead cover bands across the country give him hope for the future.
23: What we can do is sort of bring all these other musicians in and provide a place for them to be in the band and to take the music and then maybe go out and, you know, spread the good word.
22: That way, hopefully, the music will never stop. Isabella Gomez Sarmiento, NPR News.
17: Spider-Man Brand New Day continues its breakneck pace at the movie theaters, collecting more than $144 million domestically over its second weekend at the box office. Since its release, it has accrued more than $1.6 billion worldwide in just 10 days' time. The Odyssey also crossed the $1.1 billion mark this weekend, including nearly $32 million domestically in just 4 weekends into its release. It took only 7 days to become the highest-grossing movie of the year, achieving a new career best for director Christopher Nolan. I'm Linda Kenyon, NPR News in Washington.
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4: From PRX in the Jennifer and Ted Stanley Studios at the University of Massachusetts Boston, this is an encore edition of Living on Earth. I'm Steve Kerwood.
7: And I'm Paloma Beltran. As a celebration of summer pleasures, today's show is all about flowers and pollinators, including bees. Now, many of us know the famous image of Winnie the Pooh holding onto a balloon, reaching his paw into a hive full of honeybees. But most bees don't produce honey, and most don't even live in colonies. Instead, they're solitary bees who build individual nests. These are the type of bees that Brian Danforth studies as a professor of entomology at Cornell University. His most recent paper details an astonishing finding of several million solitary bees in a graveyard in Ithaca, New York. Brian Danforth joins me now to discuss. Welcome to Living on Earth.
24: Thanks very much, Paloma.
7: So when I picture bees, the first thing that comes to mind is a buzzing hive. But you study solitary bees. How common are these solitary bees compared to social bees?
24: Yeah, that is the image I think many people have of a bee. You imagine a colony, you imagine a honeybee or a bumblebee, a queen, thousands of workers, aggressive stinging. The bees that I work on, the solitary bees, are much more docile. These are bees in which each female builds her own nest, provisions her brood cells with pollen and nectar, lays her own eggs, defends her nest from enemies, parasites, and predators, and then leaves her offspring to the next generation. So the image of a social bee is quite different from the kind of solitary bees that we work on. So we know that there are 21,000 described bee species on Earth, and that's probably an underestimate. You know, there may be 30,000 bees total. Of those 21,000 described bee species, 77% of them are solitary, 13% of them are brood parasites of those solitary bees, and then about 10% are social. So the social bees comprise a pretty small slice of that 21,000 total species. The vast majority are these solitary bees.
7: And you know in your study that solitary bees are important for pollination, but just how important are they?
24: It really depends on the crop. I'll give you a few examples. So in squash and pumpkin, for example, there is a single solitary bee species called Pepinapis pruinosa, which is a narrow host plant specialist on squash and pumpkin. And those are very effective pollinators. They are early morning bees, so they get out before any of the other wild or managed bees visit squash and pumpkin. And they're doing most of the squash and pumpkin pollination. We did a lot of work on the role of wild bees as apple pollinators in New York, because New York is a big producer of apples. We're the second largest producer of apples in the country. And for about a decade, my lab studied the role of wild bees as crop pollinators in apples. So this is something I know really well. And we were able to document 120 wild bee species visiting apples in New York State. That's about a quarter of the total number of bees in New York State. So a big slice of New York pollinators are actually visiting apple. And through the work of Mia Park, a graduate student at the time, we determined that the solitary bees are actually more effective on a per-visit basis as pollinators. So when they visit a flower, they deposit more pollen grains, and they're also more abundant in many apple orchards. So for the apples that I worked on, the wild bees are actually more important than honeybees. But there are certain crops that are really highly dependent on managed pollinators. So I would say the answer to your question is it really depends on the crop. But for the crops that I have worked on, the wild bees are very, very important. And they're doing all this work for free, by the way. These are not bees that you have to manage or you have to pay for. They're just out there in the environment doing their job.
5: Wow, amazing. So your study was conducted at a cemetery in Ithaca, New York. How did your team choose this location for your research?
24: So it turns out that the cemetery is just right off the edge of the Cornell campus, so we don't have to go very far to study these bees. But it really was just a random event. My technician at the time had the habit of parking her car at East Hill Plaza, the shopping center out there on the east side of campus. And on her way into work, she walked through the East Lawn Cemetery. And she did this in the spring of, I think it was 2022, and discovered that there were tons of bees over the lawn, clouds of bees flying over the surface of the cemetery. And she collected a few of these bees, brought them into the lab, and we immediately identified them as Andrina regularis, a solitary bee that we'd studied as an apple pollinator. We knew it was a fairly common bee in New York, but we didn't really know where it nested, and we certainly didn't know how large the nesting aggregations were. So this discovery allowed us then to dig into, no pun intended, dig into the biology of this bee. So we then did a follow-up study in 2023 where we used emergence traps to capture bees emerging from the soil at the very start of the season. And that allowed us to track the number of bees emerging over time, the sex ratio of the bees, the parasites emerging along with the host, and we were able to come up with this population estimate of 5.6 million bees.
5: Wow, that's a huge number. How surprising was that number to you?
24: So it was very surprising to me, although I will say that I would not at all be surprised if there were larger bee aggregations out there. It just turns out that this is the largest one that's ever been reported in the literature. And I'll put that number in perspective. So what does 5.6 million bees look like? It looks like 270 honeybee colonies. Imagine what that looks like, a whole lot of white boxes scattered across the landscape. It's also equivalent to four times the population of Manhattan, the human population of Manhattan.
5: Wow.
24: It's a large number, yes. There are a lot of bees.
5: What were the conditions in the cemetery that led to such a high concentration of bees?
24: We think that it's related to the soil texture. Ground nesting bees, just like humans, like to dig in soil that's kind of maintains its consistency. So the cemetery soil is what's called sandy loam. It's a very nice soil texture for digging. And we think that that's one of the reasons that these bees are particularly abundant at that site. And many cemeteries across the landscape in the eastern United States were sited on these sandy loam soils because you could dig a 6-foot deep hole with a shovel in sandy loam soil. And this was before the advent of the backhoe. So we think that there is really something unique about that sort of soil texture. And now we're expanding our studies to look at other cemeteries around New York and see whether they have that kind of soil and whether they also host large numbers of solitary bees.
5: And part of your study analyzed parasite rates among bees. Talk to me about the parasites. What do they look like and how do they affect the bees?
24: Yeah, so we focused on the most common parasite of Andrina regularis, which just turns out to be another bee. It's called Nomada imbricata. It's the nomad bee. We call them brood parasites, or you could call them cuckoo bees. They are very adept at sneaking into the nests of their host, laying an egg in the brood cell and hiding that egg in the wall of the brood cell, and then leaving. So the adult would leave. Meanwhile, the host bee continues to provision her brood cell. She lays her own egg. She closes up the brood cell. And then she's done with that brood cell. She will never go back into that brood cell. Meanwhile, the nomad bee egg hatches. It crawls across the pollen provisions. It kills the host egg or larva. And then it consumes the pollen and nectar that was gathered by the host. So it's a very devious strategy. It's very much like a cuckoo bird. It's a very common strategy in bees. As I said, about 13% of bee species are brood parasites. And they specialize on individual species or individual groups of bees as their particular host. And I should point out that these brood parasitic bees are really quite different looking from your normal bee. They are not hairy. They are very wasp-like. They're yellow and black. They're heavily armored. They live their life kind of just skulking around the nest site, you know, because they don't actually build a nest. They don't need to collect pollen and nectar for their offspring. So they're kind of drifters around the nest site. And then when they see the opportunity, they dive into a nest. So if you see wasp-like creatures flying low over the ground in an area where there are bees nesting, those might be brood parasites.
5: So you ended your study by discussing how cemeteries could be important for preserving biodiversity. Why do you think that is?
24: It turns out that there's a reasonable literature on this. A number of studies have been done in Europe looking at the fauna and flora of older inner city cemeteries in cities like Berlin. And it turns out that these cemeteries can host rare plants. They can host rare birds, rare salamanders. So cemeteries, I think, turn out to be these underappreciated biodiversity preserves. And that's because they're undisturbed. So once the cemetery is established, and most cemeteries are at least 200 to 300 years old, even in the eastern U.S., so these sites become preserves. They're no longer undergoing change. There's no building. There's no construction going on. And then in addition, there's low pesticide use in those cemeteries. So I really think that our study, but also some previous work done in Europe, suggests that cemeteries are these underappreciated refuges for biodiversity.
5: You know, what are the broader implications of your research in the cemetery regarding bees?
24: So I think the real take-home from our study at the East Lawn Cemetery is that nest sites are incredibly important conservation priorities, and that we need to be identifying these nest sites, protecting them, and educating people about their value. So as a result of that, we've started a project called Project GNB, or Project Ground Nesting Bee. It's a community science project. We run it through the iNaturalist platform, and we would like backyard naturalists, birders, people out for a walk with their dog to upload observations of nesting sites, if they see them, of these bees, so that we can map across the landscape where these nesting aggregations occur and therefore protect them. That's, I think, the main take home from our study.
5: Brian Danforth is a professor of entomology at Cornell University. Brian, thank you so much for joining us.
24: Thanks very much, Paloma. It's been a pleasure.
9: You might need to squint to see the bee hummingbird, which is found only in Cuba. BirdNotes' Mary McCann has more.
10: Would you like to see the world's smallest bird? Then you'll need to travel to Cuba. Once on the island, your best bet for tracking down the tiny wonder is to visit a forest edge hung heavily with vines and bromeliads. There, hovering at the flowers, if you squint hard enough, you'll find the bee hummingbird. The bee hummingbird, which is found only in Cuba, is an absolute miniature, even among hummingbirds. It measures a mere 2.25 inches long. Bee hummingbirds are often mistaken for bees. They weigh less than 2 grams, less than a dime. That's half the weight of our backyard hummers, like the ruby-throated or rufous. The female builds a nest barely an inch across. Her eggs are about the size of a coffee bean. In flight, the bee hummingbird's tiny wings beat 80 times a second. And during a courtship flight, they beat up to 200 times per second. The male's entire head and throat shine in fiery pinkish red, and blazing red feathers point like spikes down the sides of the breast. A sight to behold. I'm Mary McCann.
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1: Democrats aren't known for making faith a centerpiece of their campaigns, but Democratic U.S. Senate nominee in Texas, James Tallarico, is doing just that.
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5: It's Living on Earth. I'm Paloma Beltran.
13: And I'm Steve Kerwood. The amazing monarch butterfly is as beautiful as it is mysterious. Every year, successive generations of monarchs take part in an epic relay, with each generation playing a different but vital role. Monarch butterflies that hatch in the spring and early summer live fast and die young, at only 2 to 6 weeks. But those that emerge in late summer can survive 6 to 9 months. That's long enough to migrate thousands of miles south for the winter and start the return north the following spring to breed. The precise paths these brave little insects take to get from the U.S. and Canada to their winter colonies in Mexico have long eluded scientists and butterfly enthusiasts. But thanks to new technology, our phones and other Bluetooth devices can now tell us where these tiny creatures are traveling. Joining us now is Dan Fagan, who teaches environmental journalism at NYU and is writing a book about monarchs. Dan, welcome back to Living on Earth.
14: Thanks, Steve. Nice to talk to you.
13: And great to talk to you. Hey, let's talk monarch butterflies. Monarchs have this fascinating migration pattern. Several generations, they fly north, and then one generation to get all the way back to the tropics. Please talk to me about the new way to track them.
14: Yeah, something really kind of amazing has happened to monarch science. And, you know, monarch butterflies are this beloved butterfly that scientists have been studying intently, really since the 1940s. And the most intriguing thing about them, they have a lot of intriguing habits, but the most intriguing thing, Steve, as you mentioned, is this amazing migration that they do, multiple generations, thousands of miles. And for a long time, people have been trying to understand where monarchs go and how they get there. And for many, many years, the only way that they could do that was by using paper tags or sticker tags. The holy grail forever in monarch science has been to develop some kind of radio tagging, which can work for bigger animals, but to figure out a way to make a tag so small that we can actually track the entire journey of a monarch butterfly. And sure enough, after all these years, a startup company called Cellular Tracking Technologies, based in Cape May, New Jersey, figured out a way to do it. And now we know where these monarchs are actually going and how they get there.
13: So what are some of the surprising places that monarch butterflies go?
14: Maybe the most amazing thing about how this technology works is that a monarch pings, they register if they pass within a couple hundred feet of any kind of device equipped with Bluetooth. Whether that person realizes it or not, if their Bluetooth is turned on, they're helping with this data collection. So we can now see, Steve, that if a monarch is over the ocean and passes near a boat that has a cellular device turned on to Bluetooth, they will ping. And sure enough, some of these monarch tracks, which, by the way, people can see for themselves by downloading the app, pass over oceans, deserts, all kinds of unexpected places.
13: Let me understand this for sure. The monarch tracking device transmits in Bluetooth, and anyone gets that signal? You have to have the app to get the signal? Where is the signal going?
14: No, anyone can contribute to the data set, whether they realize they're doing it or not. Their device will ping, and the data will go back to the central data depository. That will show up as one detection along the route. Anyone can see where these tagged monarchs are going by downloading the app and looking. That's not about detecting the presence of monarchs. That's about looking at the data that's already been collected.
6: Talk to me for a moment more about the technology. I mean, how much does a monarch butterfly weigh, and how much does this tracking device weigh? I imagine the numbers are small in both cases, huh?
14: Yeah, really small. The way I like to analogize it is a butterfly weighs about as much as half of a raisin, so it's very light. And the tags themselves are much lighter still, a little more than 10% of the body weight of the monarch, which is sort of like three uncooked grains of rice riding on half of a raisin.
6: So, Dan, what are we learning about the monarchs by tracking them? What are we learning about them through this tracking?
14: Yeah, a lot of things. You know, the monarch, you know, for reasons that we can talk about, is in trouble. We know that their populations are declining, especially the migratory population. They face all kinds of problems. So it's really important to figure out, well, how do we know what are the most popular routes that they take? And so we can think about how to help them in those particular places. And now we have a better

0: tell how affected by weather they are, because you can watch what happens to one of these monarchs when a big cold front comes by or there's a storm. And we can now see in real time that these monarchs are getting blown way off course. So now we know that weather is a very, very big deal for these guys, that they're stronger than we think, but they're not strong enough to resist a huge storm. But the flip side of that is they have this fantastic navigational abilities.
1: How do they navigate? How do they know where they're going?
0: Yeah, it's really quite amazing, Steve. Over millions of years, they've evolved two different biocompasses, and they need to, because one of them tracks the sun, is sort of anchored to the sun, but that's a problem when it's cloudy out. So they also have another biocompass that is attuned to the Earth's magnetic field. And, you know, there's so many amazing things about this, that they have these abilities at all. But what's especially amazing is that the sun compass actually compensates for the sun's journey across the sky, at least as we perceive it. We're the ones who are moving, not the sun. But as we perceive it, that could be a real problem for monarchs. If they just tracked the sun, they would constantly go off course. But this biocompass they have adjusts for this. It's called a time-compensated sun compass, and it's quite miraculous. A few other insects have them, too.
1: Uh-huh. Well, wait a second. You're telling me that monarchs can tell time, essentially.
0: Yeah, they can. They can. You know, they have a much more naturalistic way of doing it. They don't look at digits. But, yeah, they adjust based on where the sun is and where south, or sometimes southwest, is their general journey direction in the fall. And they adjust for that all day long. It keeps them going. So even when they're blown way off course by these storms, they can adjust and get back on track. And this new data shows us this.
1: So talking about the southern journey, the single generation monarch might make, say, from eastern Canada all the way to Mexico, I'm guessing most of them don't make it all the way. So how is climate disruption and loss of habitat making things harder for them? What's the survival rate?
0: Some people think that, you know, less than 5% of the monarchs that start the journey in September actually make it through the winter and then reproduce successfully in the early spring, that it's less than 5%. Some people think it's a little higher than that, that it might be, you know, more like 10 or 15%. These new tags will help us figure that out once we get a nice, big, robust data set. But they face so many potential risks along the journey and really at every stage of their year-long multi-generational life cycle. Climate change is an obvious one, because climate change creates problems for them at every stage of their yearly journey. They definitely, when they're migrating in the fall, they need access to nectar plants or they'll never make it. They need to fortify themselves along the way. And climate change is wreaking some havoc with where and when these plants are available in the fall and also in the spring when they're moving north and they need nectar plants again. In Mexico, climate change is creating all sorts of problems for them. They have a very narrow temperature range that they are comfortable with. And that means that for winter, that's why they migrate in the first place. And for winter, they need to find a place that's not too cold and not too hot. And it turns out that's a few Mexican mountaintops, typically around 10 or 11,000 feet high. And the problem is that as the climate gets warmer and moisture patterns change and drier, the monarch colonies on these mountains keep moving up. And essentially, they're going to run out of mountainside. It's going to get too warm. And they're already, I can see just from my own journeys, the trips I've taken down there over the last 10 years, we can see the monarchs moving up the mountain and they're running out of mountain. So that's a problem. There's also a problem that things are getting much drier all along their journey, including in Mexico. And that has caused all kinds of disease problems in Mexico. Beetles, beetle infestations are a really big problem on their overwintering grounds. So this is a problem. And honestly, Steve, you know, climate change is only one of the big issues that they face. There are other critical problems too.
1: Yeah, I imagine we use a lot of chemicals that aren't good for insects.
0: Yep.
1: And I imagine that the habitat is not exactly

0: expanding.
1: Yeah, that's definitely true. There's a lot of recent research about neonic pesticides, neonicotinoid pesticides, that suggests they're a real problem for monarchs as well as other insects. But the biggest problem that affects them during the summertime is that monarchs co-evolved with milkweed plants. They will only lay eggs on milkweeds. And it turns out that in their main summer breeding grounds, which is the upper Midwest, it coincides with the Corn Belt, with the huge corn and soybean raising areas of the Midwest. And anybody can tell you who is familiar with farming in the Midwest, something has changed fundamentally with the way that corn and soybeans are raised over the last 25 years. And that is the rise of genetically engineered seeds that are resistant to herbicides, which means that you can use a lot more herbicide, Roundup, glyphosate is the most famous one, on your crops. And that has wiped out the most important refuges of milkweeds in the upper Midwest. There's still milkweed in the upper Midwest, but there's so much less than there used to be. And this is a big problem for monarchs.
0: Now, you visited the tropical or perhaps subtropical monarch butterfly colonies. Talk to me about this experience. What is it like?
1: There's really no phenomenon quite like it on Earth. You go to these very isolated locations in Michoacán and the state of Mexico, where there have been overwintering colonies most years, and you're already pretty high elevation, and then you start walking even higher in these park areas, and you're walking up the mountain, and you start to see more and more monarchs. And then after, you know, another half hour, 40 minutes, depending on where you are, you're hiking and hiking, you're getting tired. And then all of a sudden, you just see teeming hordes of monarch butterflies circling overhead and in the fir trees by the millions. It's just impossible to describe how many there are.
0: So, Dan, tell us about your interest in monarch butterflies. Where did the fascination begin?
1: Well, I think it was two different things. After I finished my last book, you know, I was very proud of that book, but it was about an emotionally difficult topic, children with cancer. And I wanted to do something different. And I was really just starting to realize that this concept of a human-dominated planet is even bigger than climate change itself. Climate change is just one manifestation of this bigger question of humans essentially taking control of the future of this planet. We're living in an uncontrolled experiment, and we don't know how it will end. So I was really interested in that. And then right about that same time, I had read stories about monarchs, and a neighbor was raising monarchs, and I just started to learn more. And then we decided, hey, let's put some milkweeds on the front lawn. And we waited and waited, and then monarchs showed up, and it was amazing. It was such an enchanting, amazing thing. And so on a very human level, my wife and I really loved it. But it also got us thinking about what exactly are we doing here? Are we creating, is this a natural environment? Not really. We're creating an environment that's optimized for this species. And to me, that is a really interesting thing to think about, because it's really the future that we will all face. And our footprint is all over this planet, and there's no going back. And so as an environmental journalist, this is really the central question. And that is, what are we going to do with our power? So this is a Pottery Barn situation. We broke it and we own it, right? You break it, you buy it. And we own this planet. And so the question is, can we manage it in a way that meets human needs and also maximizes biodiversity? This is a, you know, a big question that our kids and our grandkids are going to face in all sorts of different ways. And as an environmental journalist, I want to encourage that conversation.
0: Pulitzer Prize winner Dan Fagan is a professor at New York University, where he directs the Science, Health, and Environmental Reporting Program. And he's working on a book about monarch butterflies that both he and his editor are waiting anxiously for. Dan Fagan, thanks so much for taking the time with us today.
1: It was a pleasure talking to you, Steve.

0: 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Coming up, where there are pollinators, there are flowers. And they're much more than just nice to look at or smell. 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
0: It's Living on Earth. I'm Paloma Beltran.
8: And I'm Steve Kerwood. In the Northern Hemisphere summer, flowers like black-eyed Susans, hibiscus, sunflowers, and coneflowers fill gardens and parks with color and fragrance. But flowers are more than their beauty. They're actually some of the oldest beings on Earth, and they played a large role in shaping the natural world as we know it. David George Haskell is an author and biologist, and his 2026 book is How Flowers Made Our World, The Story of Nature's Revolutionaries. David, welcome to Living on Earth.
9: Thank you, Steve. A pleasure to be here.
8: The title of your book refers to flowers as revolutionaries. Okay, what are you talking about? What's the revolution started by flowering plants? How exactly did they make our world, as you say?
9: Yes, the title sounds a little preposterous, but I really mean it. When flowers appeared on this planet, they swiftly transformed the nature of the planet and built most of the major habitats that we have with us today. Think about rainforests and prairies. They are built by flowering plants, and they catalyze the evolution of all sorts of major groups of animals, bees, butterflies, grazing mammals, and even the origin of our own species, Homo sapiens. And so they did make the ecological world as we know it. And yet, we often dismiss flowers as merely ornamental. They're pretty, but not powerful. They're beautiful, but not in charge. And in this book, I want to sort of reframe that and put flowers back at the center of the story of how our modern world came to be.
8: So having pollination, having sexual reproduction, means that plants can change, adapt, evolve. What is the genetic aspect of all of this? At one point in your book, you point out that flowers sometimes have more sets of genes than we do.
9: Yeah. So the beauty of flowers, the extra motherhood of flowers, these are things that we can see. Underneath the surface are innovations that we can't see without modern genetics. And this is one of the revolutions that's happened just in the last 10, 20 years, is that we now understand that flowering plants go through what I think of as genetic storms, where they massively increase the number of chromosomes. They double all the chromosomes or triple all the chromosomes inside their cells, which honestly is quite excessive. You don't need four or six copies of every chromosome to run a plant. But what those doublings do is that they mean that two of the chromosomes can do the work of running the plant, and the other two or four are free to explore. It's like a cross between a rave and a corporate brainstorming retreat. The usual rules of life, it sort of loosened up a little bit. So those genes on those chromosomes can mutate and explore new ways of doing photosynthesis, new ways of growing petals, producing aromas, massively increasing genetic diversity, which is the raw material of evolution, of adaptation, of resilience. And then after this big party of exploration, natural selection kicks in and trims the genome back, keeping the good ideas, keeping the good innovations, and throwing out the rest. Now, other organisms go through this kind of doubling, but it's especially prevalent in flowering plants because they have quite flexible development, so they can tolerate a certain amount of genetic shenanigans as they're developing and growing in a way that, say, a mammalian cell could not. By repeatedly going through these genetic storms, flowering plants have given themselves these boosts of genetic diversity that have helped them, particularly in times of environmental calamity, like when a meteorite strikes the Earth, these storms have been particularly important.
8: So you spent a fair amount of your time talking about magnolias in this book. What's so instructive about the magnolia?
9: So I'd start with the magnolia plant, and part of the reason for that, indeed, they're beautiful. I just love their aroma. It's like diving into a different sort of mental space to smell the magnolia flower. But magnolias also are portals into deep time because their overall structure, a bowl of petals with both male and female sexual parts within it, welcoming all kinds of different pollinators, is very little change in nearly 100 million years. So they're biologically bisexual in the same flower, which is very efficient because then any little insect that arrives can both bring pollen and take pollen away. And to this day, 90% of flowers still keep with that old formula for success of having male and female in the same bloom.
8: So at one point in your book, you call out Henry David Thoreau, saying that his call for self-reliance is, well, it's rather problematic in the case of flowers. What do you mean?
9: Yeah, so, I mean, of course, he was a beautiful writer and had lots of great, insightful things to say. But his call to sort of go it alone, to go out into the cabin and live by the labor of his hands alone, A, was a lie because his sisters and his mother were cooking for him and doing his laundry and so forth. So it was a sort of a fiction that he was spinning there in his writing. And B, in terms of biology, it really doesn't work. There is no species that has been able to go it alone and succeed. And what flowering plants do is give us a time-tested example over 100 million years of success through cooperation, success through building new relationships, primarily with pollinators and fruit dispersers, but also below ground with fungi and microbes, extending those pre-existing partnerships. So the Thoreau way of thinking, this sort of notion that the self is the fundamental unit of innovation and of progress, I think, doesn't really hold up in biology. And flowers are an extraordinary example of that.
8: So these plants aren't always nice to the rest of the ecosphere. I mean, what about deception and trickery by plants that are seeking pollination and the substrate that they sometimes use?
9: Absolutely. So I've emphasized cooperation, and indeed most interactions between flowers and their pollinators are cooperative. They both, the pollinator gets some nectar and pollen to eat, and the plant gets pollinated. But there are delicious dark threads running through this. And as is true in all sorts of stories of evolution, conflict and cooperation are in creative tension with one another. And orchids are a great example of this. So many orchids pretend that they have food to provide nectar and pollen to feed the insects, but really they have none. The storefront says, we're full, but once the insect goes into the store, there's no reward there, so the insect is being duped. But it gets worse because some orchids are sexual deceivers. They look and smell just like female wasps. And so the male wasps embrace the orchid flower, thinking that they're going to mate with a female of their own species, but they're just wasting their time. Instead, they get a dab of orchid pollen on the back of their head, and they fly on and to another flower. And then others, like Jack and Jill in the pulpit, a common plant in much of the eastern United States, actually kills its pollinator. There are male flowers that little flies fly into it and pick up pollen, but when they enter a female flower, there's no exit hole, and the little flies die inside the plant. So this, for me, is a suggestion that we should put the brakes on allegorizing nature too much. Nature is not a moral guide, or if we want it to be, we're going to be finding a sort of Baskin Robbins of different flavors to choose from.
8: So we as humans, you say, owe our very existence to the evolution of one family of flowering plants. Tell me, what is so powerful about grasses?
9: Yes, I mean, many of us don't even think of grasses as flowers, but if you've got allergies, you know very well that grasses do indeed produce flowers. And grasses are a fairly late arrival on the scene. They evolved after many other groups of flowering plants. And what they did was create new habitats like savannas and prairies and the steppes, very productive habitats. They did so mostly by encouraging fire and later grazing animals. And our ancestors, say 10 million years ago, were happy primates living up in the trees of tropical forests. And then, I don't know why some of them had this idea of leaving that quite pleasant life, but they moved out of the forests into grasslands to become bipedal primates, walking on two legs, either eating grasses or eating animals like wildebeests that were eating the grasses. So without grasslands, our ancestors would still be up in the trees, as most other of our primate cousins are. So both millions of years ago in the evolution of our pre-human ancestors, grasslands were critically important. And in fact, the main catalytic stimulus for the evolution of our species. And then in the present day, wheat, maize, and rice form two-thirds of the calories we eat. So even today, we are grass apes, and we should be putting grasses on the altars of our places of worship to thank our original ecological creators. And I'd encourage listeners actually to use the zoom on your cell phone camera to look at some of the native grasses that we have here in North America and around the world. And that when you look close, the flowers are incredibly beautiful, particularly when they set seed. They're like these architectures made out of silvery strands and all kinds of different shades of brown. It's just absolutely gorgeous.
8: By the way, speaking of grasses, I was somewhat startled by your section about seagrasses and your assertion that they're so extremely important and really not understood. So why are they so important?
9: So seagrass is a kind of flowering plant that blooms underwater, extraordinary creatures, right? And they have special pollen grains that are designed to catch the ocean currents and spin back down into the seagrass meadow. Seagrasses grow wherever there is mud or sand extending out into the shallows of the ocean, so they ring many continents. They form the nurseries for many fish and shellfish and invertebrates, so they're really important for biodiversity. They're also incredible storehouses for carbon. A seagrass meadow can store per acre, per year, more carbon than the richest forest on Earth, sometimes 30 to 50 times more carbon. So they're great climate champions, they're biodiversity champions, but, you know, they don't look particularly impressive, right? They don't look as impressive as an old growth forest or a rainforest. And yet they're a vital part of the ecosystem. In the 20th century, they declined by up to 7% per year globally. And the good thing is now there are some incredibly successful restoration projects that are bringing back these seagrass meadows back to some of their former glory and also weaving awareness of even the existence of seagrass back into human consciousness. And also it's a reminder that the revolutionary power of flowers wasn't just limited to the terrestrial world. They also revolutionized the oceans. Green sea turtles, for example, feed mostly on seagrass meadows. So without seagrass, there'd be no charismatic marine reptiles swimming around, let alone all of the fish and other creatures that depend on them.
8: Much of the operation of flowers is done with aroma, with fragrance. What do you suppose that says about us as a species and how important smell is even for humans, let alone the animals that can smell flower as part of their quest for pollination?
9: Well, I think smell is one of the most important senses in humans. And the sense of smell goes directly to the parts of our brain associated with memory and emotion. So smell is this way of connecting in a deeply emotional way to the living world, which I think is why we like floral aftershave perfumes, floral scented candles, is that it's a way of becoming chimeric beings. I express my individuality myself paradoxically, by hybridizing my aroma with that of a flower, which to me is a beautiful enactment of what flowers do for the rest of the ecosystem, which is draw unlikely species together into partnership. So in my book, I repeatedly emphasize the aromas of flowers because it's a delight that we can find in just in the middle of the city, smelling flowers that are growing in parks or in department stores through floral perfumes, and reconnecting with aroma brings us back to our senses and brings us back to the present moment, because it's an experience of the moment that you hold on to in memory, but you can't carry with you, say, the way you take a photograph with your cell phone. So ephemerality is especially precious to me.
8: You invited us to play with flowers at the end of your book. What's one way to play with them?
9: So at the end of the book, I really wanted to encourage people to get hands-on and senses-on with flowers. It's wonderful to read about flowers, and I hope people find some interesting florid tales in the book. But the book ends deliberately with flowers' power to draw us out of ourselves into relationships. So making floral perfume in your own kitchen. The simplest is just to sit with a flower and use your imagination and senses to get into the flower's world. To whom is the flower speaking? What aromas is this flower producing? How did the flower get here? What role do humans have in this flower's well-being? This is essentially a floral meditation, and we all need a little bit more flower power in our lives right now. And so I'd encourage listeners just to take 15 minutes this week to sit with a flower, open your curiosity, unself yourself into the flower's world, and see where that curiosity and sensory connection will lead you.
8: Probably the first thing I'll do is sneeze, and then...
9: Right. The sneezing is part of the sensory connection.
8: David, why are flowers so important to humans, in your view? Maybe you would read a section from your book about that?
9: Yeah, so I can read from page 255. This is the afterword on floral beauty and joy. When we take pleasure in a flower, we reclaim our inheritance as animals in a world made by flowers. Sensual indulgence and enjoyment of floral beauty are not frivolities. Flowers give us embodied experiences of the creativity and vitality that drive the grand narrative of life on Earth. Floral delight is deep, earthy beauty.
8: Before we go, David, you can tell me, what's your favorite flower?
9: My favorite flower are the tiny little weeds that grow up in the cracks in my driveway. I've got a very old cracked driveway in Atlanta, and there are a dozen different species of weed that grow from all around the world. And I admire and love those plants so much for their resilience and for the way that they launch beauty out of these unexpected places. And to me, that's embodied hope. Given half a chance, the floral world can remake the world, and we can cooperate with them. And so in the springtime, I literally lie down in my driveway with a little hand lens and look at these tiny little blooms that we often dismiss as mere weeds. But in fact, these are our kin and they're our creators. And they lift my spirits, and I look forward to their emergence in the cracks in the driveway every single year.
8: David George Haskell is a writer, biologist, an adjunct professor at Emory University in Atlanta. His book is called How Flowers Made Our World, The Story of Nature's Revolutionaries. Thank you so much for taking the time with us today.
9: Thank you, Stephen. I wish you and all the listeners many good floral encounters this year.

0: Flowers made our world, and we are remaking it and them in the age of the Anthropocene. Here's Catherine Pierce, former poet laureate of Mississippi, with a poem titled Anthropocene Pastoral.
1: In the beginning, the ending was beautiful. Early spring everywhere, the trees furred pink and white, lawns the sharp green that meant new. The sky so blue it looked manufactured. Robins. We'd heard the cherry blossoms wouldn't blossom this year, but what was one epic blooming when even the desert was an explosion of verbena? When bobcats slinked through primroses? When coyotes slept deep in orange poppies? One New Year's Day, we woke to daffodils, wisteria, onion grass wafting through the open windows. Near the end, we were eyeletted. We were cottoned. We were sundressed and barefoot. At least it's starting gentle, we said. An absurd comfort, we knew, a placebo. But we were built like that. Built to say, at least. Built to reach for the heat of skin on skin, even when we were already hot. Built to love the purpling desert in the twilight. Built to marvel over the pink bursting dogwoods. To hold tight to every pleasure, even as we rocked together toward the graying. Even as we held each other, warmth to warmth. And said, sorry, I'm so sorry, while petals sifted softly to the ground all around us.
0: That's Catherine Pierce, former poet laureate of Mississippi, reading her poem Anthropocene Pastoral from her 2020 collection, Danger Days.

0: Hey, look at the experience of Valparaiso and Fort McMurray and now Bordeaux and Madrid and realize this is our reality too. It's not just something unfortunate that happened to them. It could happen to any one of us now. There is no place that is safe from fire now. And there might be some exceptions in desert cities, you know, where you don't have a lot of flammable terrain. But any place where there is forest or grassland, what we call the wildland urban interface or the WUI, any place you have that, fire can be introduced into our communities from those wildland urban interface zones and impact us with the ferocity of a wildfire. And that is something that all of us, even in traditionally cool, wet, temperate places, you know, need to come to grips with.
1: John, thank you very much for joining us.
0: It's really a pleasure to be with you. Thanks so much for your interest.
2: Thanks, John. And thank you for listening. 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
1: The production team were Diane Richardson, Simon Watts, Daffodil Evans and Tom Brignall. I'm Jordan Dunbar.
2: And I'm Greg Jackson. And from all of us, goodbye.

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3: Welcome to Assignment from the BBC World Service. I'm looking into Gaza at the immense destruction caused by Israel's war with Hamas. It may surprise you to know that Gaza was once a hub of highly educated young people, coding, developing software and creating apps. Now, living in tents with little access to electricity and internet, they're trying to get it all going again. That's Gaza's unlikely tech hub, with me, Yolande Nell, after the news.
4: BBC News with Fiona MacDonald. Donald Trump's Board of Peace representative for Gaza has insisted that the US-backed peace plan for the territory is the only way forward. It comes after Israel rejected the plan, saying its troops would only withdraw from the territory once Hamas had handed over all its weapons. The Irish suspected crime boss Daniel Kinahan has appeared before a Dublin court and has been remanded in custody. He was extradited earlier in the day from Dubai. Mr. Kinahan denies being a senior figure in the Kinahan organised crime cartel. Iran has chosen a new leader for its National Security Council. Mohsen Rezaei, a former commander of the Revolutionary Guards, has previously stated that it's crucial for Iran to retain control over the Strait of Hormuz. He argues that this is more important than acquiring nuclear weapons. The Houthis movement in Yemen is reported to have killed at least 11 people in a missile attack on the government-controlled city of Mocha. The Iran-backed group also carried out a drone strike against a Saudi oil refinery on the Red Sea. Funerals have been held in Thailand for the 14-year-old perpetrator of Friday's deadly shooting attack, as well as his grandparents, whom he killed before beginning a rampage at a school where he killed another six people. He then turned the gun on himself. At least 10 soldiers have been killed in Mali during an attack by Islamist militants. The group known as JNIM claimed responsibility. In football, Cameroon has put an end to Nigeria's reign as champions of the Women's Africa Cup of Nations with a shock 1-0 win in the quarter-finals. Miriam Niadju scored the winner. The victory also earns Cameroon a place in next year's Women's World Cup, and that'll be along with Algeria and Morocco

0: This year it'll be in Brazil. BBC News.
1: When I evacuated once again from the south to the middle of Gaza, and my family told me, "Wala, we will live in a tent, we don't have a place." So I said, like, it's impossible. How can I live in a tent? We are 7 members, and how can we live in a small tent? You feel like you live in street, not in a tent, because all the voices around you. But if you stop or if you cry about your situation, you will not do anything, and the world will not stop about you or about Gaza.
2: Walaa Validis is 24 years old. She's a computer software engineer in Gaza and her family's main breadwinner.
1: My life before the war, I have internet 24 hours. I have electricity 24 hours. But when the war started, I lost the internet and the connection because the displacement from the north to the south and then to another places, it's similar to animal lives, really. You have to find water, you have to find the food. There's no food, there's a famine. Sometimes, like, I got bad news, like, your uncle dead, your relative dead. So the only thing for me, like, to get my laptop and just start turning.
2: Welcome to Assignment from the BBC World Service. I'm Yolande Nell, and I've been speaking through video calls to talented young tech geeks in the Gaza Strip, like Walaa, trying to earn a living with their laptops.
3: What Israel has done, because in the past, what we learned from our mistakes is that there were posts along here, observation.
4: So this is it, a really incredible view across the Gaza Strip from here, this hilltop in southern Israel. This is where Israeli tour groups come to look at the destruction that's been caused by the war. I'm just a couple of hundred meters away from the border fence, and everything on the other side in Beit Hanun in the north has been flattened. In the distance, you can still make out the high-rise buildings in Gaza City that remain, although we know a lot of those have been badly damaged. And given this scene, it just seems all the more unlikely and incredible that those young people I've been speaking to in Gaza are continuing to develop apps and websites. They're continuing coding, trying to make their way in the digital economy and connect to the outside world, despite everything that's happened.
5: What I can work here in Gaza, anything that is in the freelancing work, starting from mobile application for iPhone, Android, Flutter, to websites, to even ads. So anything that can be worked from remotely, we can do it here in Gaza.
2: Mahran Bayad is also living in a tent close to his destroyed home near a Shifa hospital in Gaza City, once Gaza's biggest medical complex. He worked as a software engineer for more than a decade before the war.
5: I lost all of my equipment, I lost my house, I lost my office. And I was thinking that is the end of the world here in Gaza.
2: Mahran has 3 young children, the youngest born under bombardment. The nearby hospital saw some of the heaviest fighting of the war, with Israel accusing Hamas of using it as a command center, which the group denied, and launching several sieges and raids there.
5: I got a baby born in the start of this war. I cannot move there from the hospital because we need, like, milk. We need medical care. So we need to be in hospital. So I didn't move to the other part of Gaza because of this. I faced a lot of hard time. I don't like to remember them, actually. But we survived. We didn't, like, get anyone killed in our family. But they destroy our neighborhood, our home. We don't have home right now, so we are in tents. I cannot believe that this was happened with us and we still survive.
2: In the end, Mahran did have to move his family several times. But since last October's ceasefire between Israel and Hamas, which halted the full-scale war, they've returned to their old neighborhood. The Israeli authorities won't allow foreign journalists to enter Gaza independently without being embedded with the military. So we asked Mahran to make his own recordings of his day.
5: You may hear a noisy sound, and this is the generator of our neighborhood, and that's a sign we have electricity today. So it's a good sign.
2: In search of more stable electricity and internet, Mahran regularly visits one of the co-working spaces that are popping up around Gaza. He's become one of thousands of digital freelancers.
5: It's interesting to think that from Gaza I can collaborate with teams completely different in the world and contribute with people I have never met. That's one of the things I enjoy most about technology.
2: Thanks to that vital connection, I can reach him in the co-working space with a video call.
4: What do you tell clients? Do you tell them that you're based in Gaza, that there are going to be some limits or some difficult circumstances?
5: Yes. This is one of the hardest situation that I need to face at the work, because a lot of people, once they hear that we are from Gaza, they are stop talking with us and stop relaying on the war. I always tell them at the first of the conversation, please be aware that I am in Gaza and I may have disconnected. I may get a blackout in some times, but I will try to find a location to work. And that person need to decide. And sometimes they understand the situation. They know that you will get us the proper work, so they continue the work with us. And one second. I can hear you, by the way.
4: Oh, we've lost him again. Let's hope he unfreezes. We lost you again, Mahran.
2: Proving his point, the connection dropped out a number of times during our conversation. There are facts that prospective employers have to bear in mind, he says.
5: We don't know how we are still alive till now, and we are not thinking about this. We are just thanking God that we are still alive, and we are living a day by day. We don't think about tomorrow, because we may be killed. You need to understand that's here in Gaza. So once we get a job for IT that need 3 to 4 months, we are trying to say to this customer, please know that everything will be online. If we got killed, you will have your work.
4: That's a shocking thing to say.
5: But it's a normal here. It's like a normal here in Gaza.
6: My name is Tarek Zaim. I am working as a freelancer in iTech as a programmer.
2: Tarek uses another co-working hub in Gaza City. The local firm he used to work for shut down after Hamas carried out its deadly assault and mass hostage-taking in southern Israel in October 2023, triggering the devastating war. He's had to rebuild his life.
6: I work for a company that's making an application, mobile application. So we're making an application for, as example, a barbershop that you can go and take an appointment here in Gaza. Another client from Saudi Arabia, he has a parking valet. So we're making an application for him. He received the car and take all the information and put in the mobile. And when the user come out asking for his car, he just showing a QR code. The application read the QR code and know all information about the car and where it's at, and the value will get faster. This is some of our last job.
4: So when you do work like that, I mean, it must feel like you're dealing with people that live in another world, you know, valet parking.
6: Absolutely. When I'm working in my laptop, I forget everything. I forget what's happened. I separate my life from the job. So I focus 100% for that. I can live.
4: Well, it's not easy. You must be one of the more experienced people doing your work. I mean, do you find yourself mentoring others, or did you have to update your own skills with the start of the war?
6: In 3 years, the AI is highly recommended now. So before the war, there's no AI, so I must every day learn something new. So if you're still on your area of knowledge, you will be left behind. So you must learning everything every day. You're updating your knowledge every day. Now my team is working with the AI to accelerate our work.
2: But getting paid remains a challenge, with limited bank branches open in Gaza and severe shortages of cash. Palestinians face many international banking restrictions, and those in Gaza can't register with most digital payment platforms. Some manage to get their money sent on via relatives abroad, but others rely on cash brokers who accept electronic transfers for high fees.
6: This is something that is, we can't receive the direct money because they don't have a contract, we don't have everything. And in the first of the war, every money we received here, we lost the half because of the transfer fees.
7: So you get half of your earnings?
6: Yes. It's not enough for a good living, the basic.
2: Despite last year's US-brokered ceasefire, there's still a threat from the skies, with near-daily Israeli strikes.
6: Before 2 days, they attacked a car in front of us, 100 meters between the car and the coast base I working on it. So this was a horrifying moment.
7: Yeah, so as well as dealing with the destruction around you, we have to remember there are still ongoing bombardments, daily dangers and threats.
6: Yeah, it's still daily. Still daily.
2: On that occasion, the Israeli military says it was targeting a Hamas military operative. A student finishing her high school exams was killed. The IDF says it tries to avoid harm to civilians. Despite everything, Tariq considers himself somewhat fortunate. Just before the war, he was saving up to buy a car and was able to use that money instead to get his wife and three children out to Egypt. With his own apartment destroyed, he now lives on the roof of his sister's damaged home. And with borders virtually closed, he's unable to leave Gaza to join his family.
6: My routine, go to the work, back, call them on net, talking with them for an hour and sleep and repeat. Living the same day for 3 years, it's a hell. Imagine you separate with your wife and your children for 3 years now. You can't hug him, they can't sit with him, you can't talk with them. And now when I speak with my wife, I speak with my wife for an hour, 2 hours. But when I speak with my children, he have 1 minute, 2 minutes and goodbye. We hear said, away from eye, away from heart. I hope they come the day I see him soon, inshallah.
4: So I've come over to Ramallah. It's always a bit of a struggle nowadays with the Israeli checkpoints, with heavy traffic. And of course, I'm in the occupied West Bank. I'm not in the Gaza Strip. But after the war started in Gaza, a lot of operations for Gaza Sky Geeks were transferred here to this smart, modern office. People sitting here with pictures of Gaza up on the walls.
2: Gaza Sky Geeks was co-founded 15 years ago by Google and a US non-governmental organization, Mercy Corps. The initial idea was to help fund tech startups in impoverished Hamas-run Gaza. I visited them several times before the war. Nicole Hark is Mercy Corps' country director.
8: I think a lot of the challenge at the time was really trying to think about what are the economic opportunities that are actually realistic for Palestinians in Gaza, given all of the different constraints, whether that's political, economic, access, and simply just getting in and out. There's not really a viable, strong export market.
2: In 2007, a year after winning the last Palestinian general election, Hamas, which is widely defined as a terrorist group, took over Gaza by force, ousting the Palestinian Authority. Israel and Egypt responded by tightening their blockade of the tiny territory. Unemployment skyrocketed.
8: So we came together with Google and started thinking about startups and tech and really focusing on the young people inside Gaza, a really talented cohort, really well-educated group of individuals, but just, you know, sort of struggling to find a way to access international markets.
2: During the war, Gaza Sky Geeks saw two of its three bustling hubs in the Strip destroyed. Some of its entrepreneurs, participants and staff left. Others were killed. Now it's trying to help resurrect the tech sector, focusing on training, freelance work, and the new independent co-working spaces.
8: Yeah, it's really critical. I mean, we talk about it now as sort of a digital lifeline, right? This idea that if you have a laptop, if you have a working internet connection, you can work and earn income. And at a time when close to 80% of the people living in Gaza have no income whatsoever, it's really critical to help people get back to work. They don't want to be dependent on aid. They're not looking to sit there and do nothing, right? But it's really finding a safe space and finding something that's affordable and that continues to have consistent electricity and internet is shockingly incredibly difficult. And so really, it started quite nascent, these buildings and these businesses, but now we're seeing more and more pop up because the demand is there.
4: And then what are you doing now to support those co-working spaces and the people in Gaza who want to get back to work?
8: So for the co-working spaces in particular, it really depends on the space and their needs. For a lot of them, it's electricity or it's higher internet capacity. So we might be providing solar panels or backup batteries so that they can then better store the power that they have. Or we're helping them to identify the tools and additional funding in order to be able to increase their internet bandwidth. So they can have video editors or they can have more live streaming. Most of the spaces that we speak to are trying to extend their hours. So they want to be able to operate later in the evening, for example, because a lot of the individuals are working in the United States, for example, or they're coming in earlier because of Australia. So they're trying to manage how long they can stay open. But in order to do that, you have to have power, which unfortunately is not very easy to get in Gaza.
4: And where do you see this going? I mean, has this got real potential? We talk in abstract terms about the reconstruction of Gaza, but could this ultimately help Gaza to rebuild?
8: I think it's definitely the first place to start. I mean, however Gaza recovers from this, and it will take a lot of time and a lot of investment, but the digital economy will be one of the fastest and first ways to do it. We're already seeing people earning an income online, and we know that even if there's huge progress made under whatever the Board of Peace or whatever the peace plans look like, there will still take a lot of time before Gaza is recovered enough to export anything else. There's so much need just internally, domestically, to address. So really, the tech sector is what gives them that opportunity to move beyond this, to go beyond borders, and to really find a way to earn an income and bring it back home.
2: Please come in, Mohammed Halawa says to a woman. You're welcome. He runs a co-working space in Gaza City, which is being helped by Gaza Sky Geeks, for example, to buy some solar panels. As he explains, his original co-working space was destroyed during the war, and he's now set up a new one in his damaged home. Typically, he says, 60 to 80 people come each day and pay to use the internet.
9: The place here receives different types of people. We get entrepreneurs. They make about 10 to 15% of our visitors. The majority are freelancers, programmers, and architectural designers. They make up about 60% of the capacity of the co-working space. Usually, about 20% are students. Though right now, students are about the majority because of high school exams. We give them free internet and power. There's a school nearby, and mothers drop their kids off to school, then come to our hub for 3 hours to use the internet until their kids are out, rather than walk a long way home. They come here for some rest, plus they don't have fast internet at home, so they come to us to download entertainment material, not necessarily work material. And some families have their children abroad. They come to our hub to make video calls, particularly in the evenings, because they don't have stable internet at home.
10: So let's start with AI engineering. Because I got these two questions from an engineer, and actually I stuck.
2: This morning in Deir al-Balah, in the center of Gaza, Wala is discussing an AI engineering problem with one of her mentors, based in California's Silicon Valley.
10: That really expands my network. I have lots of international mentors who not just help me in the technical skills, also in the soft skills, also in the mental health. And my mental health, it's not in zero, it's in minus. Yeah, sometimes I'm crying while working. So I don't stop anything. Crying, working at the same time, but I have to complete.
2: two of her sisters were injured in the war, and amid everything else, she's trying to get a medical evacuation for the youngest.
10: She got injured when we was in our home. Her leg become larger and larger, and she's 13 years old, and none of the doctors here could help her because, you know, there's no resources here. So we talked to the World Health Organization, and right now we are waiting for a country to host her case. So we are still waiting, and her status like become harder and harder and bad. So right now there's no luck, but I'm still like trying to find a way.
7: What's happened to the other people that you were studying IT with at university? Are people able to work like you, or have you followed up with what's happened to them?
10: Yeah, I know like friends already passed away. Also another friends still trying to find a work. And also friends like lose the hope from this life. So yeah, if you want to complete despite all of these struggles and circumstances, or do you want to just like wait for a miracle to happen, or wait for something to happen, and absolutely it will not happen if you don't do anything.
2: Walat has been helped by another Palestinian-Dutch NGO called TAP, which connects young Palestinians with mentors, career coaches and possible employers. She uses the same co-working space as TAP's local team leader, Manar Anabahin, who tells me there's huge talent in Gaza.
11: To be honest, it's surprising me that people outside, they think that in Gaza, people are not, you know, that well-educated. They don't have access to this high-tech industry. But the reality is quite the opposite. And now, currently, despite the situation here, people as well, they are increasing their knowledge in AI. So many of our participants who are currently here inside the Gaza, they are applying to jobs mainly on AI, like AI agent, AI software engineer. So here in Gaza, people, they have the knowledge, but all they need is the chance, having the right chance, having the right network, having the right opportunity in order to show themselves to the world.
7: This is something that remote working has really sort of made possible. I can see why people's attachment to their laptops was like a kind of window or a portal to still kind of connect to the rest of the world.
11: Exactly, 100%.
5: Salam alaikum. Have a clap for you.
2: We're back with Mahran in Gaza City. He's trying to get his laptop screen repaired and is visiting a makeshift workshop run by Ayed Shamali, who's well known to the local tech geeks. There are shelves neatly stacked with second-hand computer parts, but the desk is a jumble of cables, tools and pots of screws. With Israel controlling the borders and what can come in and out of Gaza, it's very much a question of making do, of recycling whatever he can.
12: Now, most of the problems we see are with devices that have been pulled out from under the rubble, recovered from beneath the debris as a result of the bombing, as well as damage caused by electricity issue due to the irregular power supply. For example, this laptop here has a piece of shrapnel that entered one end of the device to the other, to the screen, shattering it. The owner of this laptop was also killed. May God have mercy on her.
2: The Israeli authorities see computers as dual use, meaning that they could be used for military as well as civilian purposes, so they ban them from entering Gaza. There are also restrictions on solar panels, generators and fuel, so electricity and laptops in Gaza can now cost 10 times what they did before the war. And actually fixing a laptop, well,
12: getting spare parts from outside is now almost impossible. Today, repairing relies entirely on devices already inside the country. If one laptop has a faulty motherboard, we take its screen, casing and other usable parts. If another laptop has a broken screen, we use its motherboard. That is how repairs are done now, transferring parts from one device to another.
2: Mahran leaves disappointed, picking his way through the market.
5: Why I need to work on a broken Mac device and I cannot have a new device? We need electricity, we need water. Electricity is the main part of our life. We cannot drink water without electricity. We need solar panels. We need car batteries because we use the batteries to stand with solar panels. We need fuel for generators. We need oils. So It's very hard for us. And I hope, like, in the future, like, we have the same internet connection that Elon Musk have here in Gaza. And I hope that we have a way to get devices to work on here in Gaza.
2: Mahran's still looking for a full-time job.
5: I'm one of the 2 million here in Gaza, and I think there is a lot of people that has a harder time than me. I lost my job, I lost my equipments, I lost my home. This is God's test to me. Other people, they lost their whole family. They lost a lot of people, so it's hard. And I think my test, thanks to God, is still like in money and work, and this is something that we can work about it. This test is very hard for us, but we are trying to survive. We are trying to say thanks, God, for what we can do, and we start our life again.
2: There are many obstacles, and with the ceasefire stalling, Gaza's wider recovery remains at a standstill. But still, Gazan tech workers give a glimpse of a brighter, possible future. As for Wala, she is now earning money with her laptop. She's recently landed a full-time job as a software engineer with a Dubai-based company.
10: 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And also I'm working for myself to get my scholarship, to travel, and also to help my people. So yeah, this is right now my main goal. I'm still working on it, and I hope that I can achieve it.
2: That's Assignment. I'm Yolande Nell, and the producer's John Murphy.
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15: There's an extreme heat warning for Yuma and La Paz counties today with a high near 110 in Yuma, mostly clear tonight with low around 87. In Quartzsite, mostly sunny with a high near 113, mostly clear tonight with low around 88. And sunny in Parker with a high near 112, mostly clear this evening with a low around 89.
16: Suddenly, it seems, everyone, everywhere is worried about the so-called forever chemicals, an alphabet soup of perfluorinated compounds that rode the wave of post-war manufacturing innovation right into the products we all know and love. More than 50 years after Teflon and Scotchgard promised us a future without scrubbing or stains, these compounds now infiltrate just about every ecosystem on the planet. This is Collaborative for the Earth. I'm Heather Lynch. This hour, let's talk about PFAS and all those other fluorinated compounds you've been hearing so much about. Chemicals as toxic as they are irresistible to manufacturers and consumers alike. We've known about its dangers for decades, but what are we supposed to do about it now? Coming up next, Collaborative for the Earth, distributed by APM, American Public Media.
17: Live from NPR News in Washington, I'm Janine Herbst. Israeli Prime Minister Benjamin Netanyahu is pushing back against claims that Israel is retreating on several fronts, from Iran and Lebanon to Gaza. Netanyahu says Israel will stand firm even against pressure from its closest ally, the United States. NPR's Anas Baba has more from Gaza.
18: Netanyahu went front by front this Sunday. On Iran, he praised President Trump and the U.S.-Israeli partnership against Iran's nuclear ambitions, saying that with or without an agreement, Iran will not get nuclear weapons. On Lebanon, he said Israel has recently carried out forceful operations and killed what he called terrorists. And on Gaza, Netanyahu rejected the 15-point document being discussed with Washington. He said Israeli forces will not withdraw until Hamas is fully disarmed, saying, quote, the heavy weapons, the less heavy weapons, all the weapons. He also said there will be no Palestinian state in Gaza or the West Bank as long as he remains prime minister. Anas Baba, NPR News, Gaza.
2: A growing number of Americans are relying on artificial intelligence for financial advice. A survey by J.D. Power found 40% of people say they've used AI in the last 3 months to manage their finances. NPR's Stephen Basaha reports the technology can give good guidance, but often misses nuances.
19: Most people using AI for advice are trying to find ways to stretch their budget, according to J.D. Power. The advice could also strengthen their long-term finances, too, according to a yet-to-be-published paper. Taha Shokman co-authored the paper and is an associate professor at the MIT Sloan School of Management. He says AI offer the kind of big-picture tips you might expect from a finance professor like him.
20: It tends to push people toward saving more, participating more in the stock market, de-risking as they get older. And so it gets a lot of things right.
19: AI did worse when asked about specific life circumstances, like after losing a job. Stephen Basaha, NPR News.
2: In Utah, a helicopter fighting one of the country's biggest wildfires crashed Friday while navigating a remote area, killing the two crew members on board. The intensity of the fire initially kept first responders from reaching the site yesterday. Sheriff Nathan Curtis.
21: The train is over 7,000 feet. In elevation, steep, it's a lot of brush in there, a lot of trees. When we first got there, we could see two different plumes of smoke, one from the crash site, one from an active fire coming towards us.
2: The helicopter was one of several aircraft fighting the fast-spreading Wildmouth 2 fire that's burning through Fish Lake National Forest and the surrounding communities. The NTSB is investigating. Officials think it started with a lightning strike last month. So far, it's burned 100,000 acres and is around 25% contained. This is NPR. Over a million people have been evacuated from China's east coast as Typhoon Dolphin made landfall earlier today. The tropical cyclone is the strongest to hit China this year. It's bringing with it heavy rain and winds up to 93 miles an hour. That's affecting the entire region. From Taiwan, Yan Kamenzin Brumby has more.
22: Authorities warn that the typhoon could dump up to 20 inches of rain in some parts of the country. In the eastern province of Zhejiang, authorities warn rainfall has raised flooding and landslide risks. In the Chinese city of Shanghai, more than 1,300 flights have been cancelled, while the nearby city of Wenzhou has opened more than 1,000 emergency shelters for those in need. Before making landfall in China, Typhoon Dolphin passed by both Taiwan and the Philippines, where it exacerbated monsoon rains. In Japan, the typhoon has already injured six and left more than 50,000 buildings without electricity. For NPR News, I'm Yan Kamenzin-Rumbi in Taipei.
2: After years of complaints from residents, France is now banning unsolicited telemarketing. The new law that starts this week is aimed at protecting consumers from intrusive sales pitches and shielding vulnerable people from fraudulent commercial practices. Companies that make the calls will face heavy fines. Calls to existing customers or those who have given explicit consent, though, are still allowed. Similar measures have been implemented in neighboring Germany. Other countries like the U.S. and Britain rely on opt-out systems. I'm Janine Herbst, NPR News in Washington.
23: 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Other contributors include the estate of Joan B. Kroc, whose bequest serves as an enduring investment in the future of public radio and seeks to help NPR be the model for high-quality journalism in the 21st century. 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
24: You've probably heard of them, a rogue's gallery of chemical compounds commonly called the forever chemicals. PFAS, PFOA, the list goes on and on. In the beginning, these chemicals weren't synonymous with danger. They were synonymous with the future. A future of better living through chemistry. Rainproof clothing and nonstick cookware and furniture that was flame retardant and stain resistant. DuPont debuted that jingle at the 1964 World's Fair in New York, and for decades the ads kept coming. Stain-resistant carpet, nonstick cookware, waterproof everything. The future had never looked so clean, so slick.
25: Don't make a meal without that seal, DuPont.
26: It's a memory in minutes with DuPont Stainmaster. Sooner or later, you're going to need it.
27: Because Silverstone is the most durable nonstick surface ever developed by DuPont.
24: These compounds had a lot going for them. Above all, that they were durable. Perhaps too durable. The magic of these compounds was the uniquely tight bond that forms between a carbon atom and a fluorine atom. Add another fluorine atom to the party and all the carbon-fluorine bonds get tighter. Add another, tighter still. This carbon atom and its harem of fluorine atoms makes up the basic building block of what's known by chemists as per- and polyfluoroalkyl substances, and what's known to the rest of us simply as PFAS. These PFAS compounds have no natural analog. They simply did not exist in nature before we started churning them out to make everything from medical devices to firefighting foam. These compounds have gone from nowhere to everywhere in what is, by geologic standards, the blink of an eye. So much so that the arrival of PFAS on planet Earth has been suggested as a marker for the start of the Anthropocene, the unofficial geological era marked by human dominance over the planet's climate and environment. This is Collaborative for the Earth. I'm Heather Lynch. PFAS is obviously a big story, but it wasn't one that was on my radar until I became the director of Stony Brook University's Collaborative for the Earth a couple years ago. A big part of my job was to look across campus and find common threads of environmental research. We even make a podcast, C4E Presents. And again, what I found were people working on PFAS and other emerging environmental contaminants. The chemists were studying this, the public health researchers were studying this, neurobiologists and water treatment experts, cancer researchers, engineers, and fish biologists. Everywhere I looked, people were working on this issue from all different angles. Not only was PFAS everywhere in the physical environment, but the scientific questions posed by these forever chemicals had seeped into the research programs of scholars, not just here at Stony Brook University, but right across the globe.
0: The big polluters, 3M and DuPont, have had evidence for decades that this is toxic.
1: They argue that long delays and regulatory hurdles are disincentivizing innovative new chemicals from coming onto the market.
3: I have no idea why in the world we are allowing new uses for a class of chemicals that we don't have any proven safe disposal method for.
4: These are imperceptible for the most part. We're not seeing them in our water, we're not smelling them, we're not tasting them, but the effects are very real long term.
24: My interest in the story also has a personal note. In early 2025, last year, my husband passed away from a cancer that he was far too young to get. One, in fact, had been battling since his early 30s. Was his cancer the result of some kind of chemical pollution in the environment? I don't think so, but I can't help but wonder. So today we're going to ask the questions I've been wrestling with this last year. What do we know about these chemicals? What do we still need to figure out? And what the heck are we going to do about it? One reason why PFAS remains an emerging concern is that these substances are not just one chemical compound. In fact, chemists and regulatory agencies disagree on how many there are in existence. Current estimates range from around 10,000 to as high as 7 million. Even the most conservative estimates are staggering. 10,000 different compounds, each new to planet Earth, each bearing these ultra-tight carbon-fluorine bonds that break down so slowly that they've earned the nickname forever chemicals. Some PFAS-containing products are household names. Think Teflon, Scotchgard, or Gore-Tex. But most are not. And it's not just that you don't know what contains PFAS. The chemists don't always know either. In the age of AI and commercial space travel, it's easy to assume that somewhere, someone has a machine that can tell you if a product or a water sample or a soil sample contains PFAS. But it turns out that our ability to detect the presence of new chemicals is playing catch-up to our ability to manufacture them. We're really good at making PFAS compounds and shuttling them to every corner of the globe, but we're surprisingly bad at detecting them once they've arrived. And as our capacity to look for these compounds has improved, what we've learned is that PFAS, even just the PFAS we can actually detect, are everywhere. Graham Peasley is a professor of physics at the University of Notre Dame and one of the country's leading researchers on PFAS and consumer products. His lab has tested everything from cosmetics to school uniforms to bandages, And it's way harder than it sounds.
5: Fluorine's rather hard to detect, but I have a technique that is an old analytical technique, but it works very well for fluorine. We shoot a beam of protons at it. It sounds really fun. And the protons bounce off all atoms on the surface of the material. And if there's fluorine, it'll give a certain type of light off.
24: Peasley's own research has turned up PFAS in places that surprised even him.
5: It's really hard to imagine if you just put a hot hamburger inside a wrapper that much will transfer, but it would be very trace amounts. So the amount you're getting from your food is probably negligible. However, where does that wrapper go when you're done with it? 100% of the wrappers in the U.S. go into the landfill, and that means that 100% of the PFAS used to make that wrapper greaseproof or waterproof will now be in your landfill leachate. That landfill leachate is not treated. It gets into the groundwater or our irrigation water, gets put onto our food, or it gets put into our drinking water. Everybody in North America has PFAS in their blood now.
24: Public concern about PFAS didn't really take off until 2017. So you might imagine we only just discovered how dangerous these forever chemicals are for human and animal health. But the story of PFAS and its risks goes all the way back to 1934, when two German chemists manufactured the first form of PFAS called polychlorotrifluoroethylene. Manufacturers quickly realized the unmatched potential of these compounds. In 1938, scientists at DuPont accidentally created a new substance called PTFE, now known to the world as Teflon. And before long, PTFE was put to work in the world's first atomic bomb. PFAS-type compounds didn't really explode on the scene, though, until after the war was over, when industrial chemists figured out how to manufacture these compounds safely and at scale. A 1952 Popular Mechanics article bristles with enthusiasm in ways that today sound more ominous than thrilling.
6: The derivatives of the new family,
24: the article states,
6: are so numerous it's theoretically possible to produce around a trillion fluorocarbon compounds.
24: It goes on to say that these chemicals
6: show such strange and desirable personalities that you can bet your boots this new horde of chemical servants soon will play an important part in making your life safer and more enjoyable.
24: The honeymoon was short-lived. A 1956 scientific paper in the Journal of Biological Chemistry entitled
6: Perfluorooctanoic Acid Interactions with Human Serum Albumin
24: reports on the remarkably tight bond made between PFOA and the most abundant protein in human blood plasma. A 1963 3M manual notes its toxicity and advises that
6: due care should be exercised in handling these materials until further information is available.
24: A 1965 study showed that rats fed a diet containing PFAS had heavier kidneys and livers. And these data led FDA to reject DuPont's 1966 application to use PFAS as a food additive. But as the warning signs of possible toxicity continued to mount, it wasn't until 1975 that 3M and DuPont put their heads together to figure out why study after study was finding fluorocarbon carboxylic acids in human blood. 3M executives racked their brains to think of any possible alternative explanation, but ultimately concluded that the least unlikely explanation, to quote from their own internal records of the conversation, is that the PFAS compounds they were selling to DuPont were winding their way into the human blood supply. In 1980, the Employee Relations Department of DuPont and 3M conducted a survey of pregnant employees. Of the 8 pregnancies occurring in the period of interest, 2 babies were born with serious birth defects, including one born with only a single nostril. In the years and decades that followed, the evidence for toxicity kept accumulating, and PFAS-like compounds continued to spread around the globe. And as manufacturers faced pressure to phase out the most notorious compounds, they didn't stop. They substituted. New York Congressman Paul Tonko sits on the House Energy and Commerce Committee and has been among the most vocal critics of what scientists call regrettable substitution, the practice of replacing a banned chemical with a newer version that carries many of the same risks.
7: Real and ongoing risks for future exposure will come as companies substitute these PFAS with dangerous replacements.
24: Emily Donovan is the co-founder of Clean Cape Fear, a North Carolina community advocacy group formed after residents discovered their drinking water had been contaminated with PFAS compounds. Donovan had a more direct way of putting it.
8: This is like banning lead paint, but then allowing lead-laced crayons onto the market.
24: As a wildlife biologist, one of my first concerns was forever chemicals in natural ecosystems. And a spate of PFAS surveillance efforts have found PFAS accumulating from the very top of the food web, think sharks and polar bears, right to the bottom, where organisms like earthworms are literally swimming in a soup of contamination from which there is no escape. But where animals and humans interact most intimately, of course, is in the supermarket. PFAS-contaminated wildlife become PFAS-contaminated food. Consumers have long been aware that eating fish carries both benefits and potential risks. Large-bodied fish like tuna and shark can carry heavy metals like mercury, for example. Now PFAS joins that list of concerns, as fish swimming in PFAS-laden waters inevitably incorporate these compounds into products we regularly eat. But seafood makes up a small part of the American diet, so avoidance is possible. But what happens if virtually all of our food is contaminated? That and more coming up next. This is Collaborative for the Earth, distributed by APM, American Public Media.
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24: Welcome back to Collaborative for the Earth, distributed by APM, American Public Media. I'm Heather Lynch. Our climate initiative at the State University of New York at Stony Brook on Long Island didn't plan to focus on PFAS and emerging chemical contaminants this year. But with campus abuzz with new research tackling this issue from every angle, it was hard to ignore. At the same time, news about PFAS here and elsewhere in the U.S. kept popping up in our social media feeds. Here on Long Island, we sit at the crossroads of a long-established industrial manufacturing sector and an equally rich tradition of agriculture and aquaculture.
13: Most people don't think of Long Island as a farming area, but it has a lot of farms and vineyards.
24: These conditions, along with a history of environmental activism that dates back to the first fights over the pesticide DDT, has set the stage for a groundswell of community interest and activism about PFAS.
13: This is not a problem that is specific to Long Island.
24: A recent study at Stony Brook University, sponsored by Citizens Campaign for the Environment, a New York-based environmental advocacy group, and Public Employees for Environmental Responsibility, known as PEER, tested produce for PFAS at 8 local farms on eastern Long Island. In a virtual press conference, Kyla Bennett, Director of Science Policy at PEER, said they found alarming amounts of PFAS in fruits and vegetables grown right here on Long Island, both in farms certified as organic and those using conventional methods.
13: This is a nationwide contamination crisis. We are trying to understand the extent and the sources of contamination so we can talk about appropriate solutions.
24: The study revealed elevated PFAS levels in all local produce tested. Two types of forever chemicals, known as PFOS and Gen X, were considerably higher in carrots than other vegetables, highlighting the idiosyncratic ways in which PFAS moves through the environment. Adrian Esposito, director of Citizens Campaign for the Environment, said there was no known contamination source at the time of the press conference.
14: One of the things that is significant, I think, with growing fruits and vegetables is that the vegetables and the fruits are bioconcentrated or bioaccumulation of these toxic chemicals. So if it's coming through water and soil and a fertilizer and a pesticide, it's all being taken up by the root system and entering into that vegetable collectively.
24: Bennett says the scope of PFAS contamination and what makes them persistent in the environment is troubling.
13: PFAS are all synthetic. They're all man-made. So wherever you see them, it's because they were made. It's contamination. all PFAS are persistent, which means that because of that really strong bond, they do not readily break down in the environment. Many of the ones that we've studied bioaccumulate in your body, and also those that we've done toxicity studies on have been found to be toxic.
24: The location of the farms was not disclosed, nor is the issue the fault of farmers, Esposito said.
14: The farmers are not doing anything wrong. We are not blaming farmers and their practices. This study is a call for action because it's happening all over America. It is a broader and a bigger problem that needs to be addressed by the federal government.
24: The problem, unfortunately, is not unique to Long Island, but is instead a small window of insight into the contamination affecting farmlands right across the United States, from Florida to Michigan to California. Researchers are trying to understand the extent and the sources of contamination to develop appropriate solutions, Bennett said.
13: How do these PFAS get into our food supply? They get in from contaminated water. They get in from contaminated biosolids or sewage sludge, which are put on farms, or fertilizers, pesticides. This is a nationwide crisis that EPA needs to tackle, and unfortunately, they are not.
24: Suddenly, it seemed like everyone on Long Island was talking about PFAS. But it wasn't obvious what exactly all of us at home could do to minimize our own risk of exposure. What exactly does PFAS do once it's absorbed by the body? Vasilis Vassiliou is department chair and professor of epidemiology at the Yale School of Public Health and director of the Yale Superfund Research Center. His lab has developed some of the most advanced tools available for tracking where PFAS compounds go once they enter the body.
15: We have used some advanced technology that we can locate the PFAS within the tissue of an animal. So, for example, if we take an experimental animal, if we give it, you know, by ingestion, how much is and where it's going to go. And you'll be surprised. It gets delivered almost every tissue that you can imagine.
24: He's working with Lita Chatzi, a physician, environmental epidemiologist, and professor of population and public health sciences at the University of Southern California. She has spent years mapping the specific health outcomes associated with PFAS exposure.
16: We have a very strong evidence that PFAS are associated with certain outcomes like higher cholesterol, low birth weight, lower antibody response to vaccines, and some types of cancer like kidney cancer, testicular cancer, and liver cancer.
24: The effects are widespread. And PFAS compounds have been implicated in a range of health issues, from liver disease, lipid and insulin dysregulation, kidney disease, and cancer. Linking many of these adverse outcomes is the way PFAS appears to disrupt the body's immune system.
16: There has been also some suggestive evidence that they are associated with other outcomes, like pregnancy complications and thyroid disease and some autoimmune disorders.
24: An online search reveals a whole host of conflicting recommendations to avoid PFAS. Rachel Frazen, who spent years reporting on PFAS for The Hill while co-writing Poisoning the Well, is among writers offering practical advice for people trying to reduce their exposure at home.
0: You know, as far as pots and pans, and I tell people I personally have switched to stainless steel pans from nonstick because even though like PFOA, for example, is not in nonstick pans anymore, there may be replacement chemicals.
24: Though my interest in the subject was initially academic, reading about all the ways PFAS compounds impact human health and their ubiquity in everyday items, it was hard not to panic. I immediately did an inventory of my house, one drawer at a time. It seemed like everything was suspect and needed to be tossed out. Finding replacements, even for someone who knew all the right keywords, was surprisingly hard.
17: There are databases you can look at for like beauty products, for example, online. The Environmental Working Group has one that looks at not just PFAS, but chemicals.
24: Vassiliou points to the many pathways PFAS has into the body.
15: This is classic toxicology. It can get ingestion by either eating food or drinking water, especially drinking water. Second is we can inhale it, and so burning and everything would be on the atmosphere, and then you can inhale it. Also, if you are indoor and there is dust that has PFAS, that's another source of inhalation. Dermal absorption occurs, although it's less permeable.
24: I was starting to lose hope that I could do anything proactive about PFAS exposure at all. But as I spoke to experts about how individuals could protect themselves, the thing that really came up over and over again as a source of PFAS was drinking water. Chatzi emphasizes why.
16: So one basic rule is if you have PFAS contamination in your area because you have an exposure source, a hazardous site, and you're drinking the water will be the primary exposure. But if water exposure is low, then diet will be the major pathway.
24: I had, of course, already run out and bought a Brita filter, but it also got me wondering about our local drinking water. Suffolk County Water Authority, which is responsible for our drinking water here on campus, publishes a detailed report each year, not just for PFAS, but for a long list of minerals and additives and contaminants of interest. I was relieved to find out that our water here already meets the new drinking water standard set forth by the EPA, even though President Trump's EPA Administrator Lee Zeldin has proposed pushing back the deadline for compliance to 2031.
2: The science on these two chemicals is some of the strongest of any drinking water contaminant we regulate. Those levels are staying.
24: That said, like any good scientist, I was curious to test our

0: drinking water is available to the public, for a price, of course. But we had help from the Center for Clean Water Technology based here at Stony Brook University. First, my team had to get some samples from our homes.
1: So I'm turning the water on now. I am now unscrewing the cap of my test tube, and then I'm going to place it underneath and collect my sample.
0: The EPA sets maximum contaminant levels for 6 PFAS-type compounds commonly found in drinking water. The risk of these chemicals is reflected in the incredibly low levels allowed. In the case of PFOAs and PFOSs, two types of compounds in this class, the maximum contaminant levels work out to one drop in 5 Olympic-sized swimming pools.
2: So we're going to fill this up with water so we know if there's anything contaminating our water.
3: Yeah.
2: We're going to send it to the lab.
3: Yeah.
0: But what if the 10,000 or so other compounds identified as PFAS? Well, they remain unregulated. Part of the problem is inherent to the way chemicals are regulated in the United States. Unlike, for example, prescription drugs that have to be proven safe by the Food and Drug Administration before they can be brought to market, chemicals are assumed safe until they are proven otherwise, which leaves EPA with few tools to avoid the release of harmful compounds before they end up out in the wild. Even worse, proving a chemical is harmful often requires data, and therefore cooperation from the manufacturers. Lokesh Padier is the Associate Director of Emerging Contaminant Research at the New York State Center for Clean Water Technology.
4: What started as legacy PFAS, those were particularly made with certain intentions, but then the regulations came in, industry became smart.
0: As regulators moved to restrict the most well-known compounds, manufacturers shifted to newer versions that looked similar on a molecular level, but fell outside existing rules.
4: They dived into different non-regulated small chain or some of the other compounds. And so now in environment, we are left with thousands of these compounds.
0: As a result, PFAS-like compounds often fall into the zone of known unknowns. New compounds are continually being developed that have the same hallmarks of PFAS, but in a slightly different combination than the tiny handful that are actually regulated, making them harder to detect given current methods. Whether they're actually safer remains to be seen.
4: Detecting all these compounds is difficult. That's because all these compounds are synthetic, man-made compounds, right? Some of those are broken down, like when they are very long chain, but still, like all carbon-fluorine bond is very difficult to make naturally.
0: Concern over PFAS comes at a curious time in our nation's efforts to safeguard public health. The Trump administration announced nearly $1 billion in new grant funding, part of a broader $15.5 billion support package targeting small and disadvantaged communities.
5: We are going to identify those. We're going to trace the pathways so that we can better regulate them.
0: Health and Human Services Secretary Robert F. Kennedy Jr. arrived in D.C. on a wave of support from the Make America Healthy Again movement. Self-proclaimed MAHA moms flocked to social media. Suddenly, everyone was talking about food dyes and microplastics and, yes, PFAS. In April, MAHA moms protested the use of chemicals such as glyphosates and PFAS in pesticides and food production.
6: You cannot tell Americans to eat real food while protecting the cancer-causing chemicals sprayed on it. You're not loud enough!
0: In addition to limiting the use of chemicals and products, lawmakers are seeking to balance urgent public health protections against the economic and legal ramifications for, quote, passive receivers. When the accounting finally came due, it wouldn't just be the manufacturers facing the bill. Water utilities, farmers, property owners, anyone who had ever received PFAS without knowing it would find themselves tangled in a legal framework never designed with forever chemicals in mind. In December, a House Energy and Commerce Subcommittee hearing explored the EPA's decision to designate PFOA and PFOS as hazardous substances under the Superfund liability law. Tracy Meehan is the Executive Director of Government Affairs at the American Water Works Association, which represents drinking water utilities serving the majority of the American public. He described the bind that water systems now find themselves in.
7: Paradoxically, these robust investments that utilities are making create the possible liability under CERCLA or Superfund.
0: Advocates for affected communities argue that any liability shields would allow polluters to escape accountability and delay remediation, while industry representatives warn of chilling effects on real estate redevelopment and massive cost increases for municipal ratepayers. Susan Bodine is a partner at Earth and Water Law and a former EPA Assistant Administrator. At the same hearing,

0: hearing, she says the EPA's promise not to pursue water utilities under the provisions of Superfund status offers less protection for utilities than it might appear.
1: That's a policy, and it applies only to EPA. It has no implication. Any third party can still sue.
0: The Hill journalist Rachel Frazen has covered the litigation landscape closely and says the lawsuit settlements, while significant, are unlikely to make communities whole.
2: It's not just like, you know, one county is affected and they can just recoup the sum that they need. It seems like these lawsuits are only covering a small fraction of the cost. And if in order to stay afloat, they're going to push some, if not all of that cost onto the ratepayers.
0: Congress is still debating who should pay for the cleanup, and our federal agencies are still working out how to measure what's in our water. We learned firsthand just how complex it can be to measure these compounds. Add in a burden of proof sufficient for a state house or courthouse, that's another matter altogether. Asked by members of the Senate Environment and Public Works Committee in April of this year what the agency has done to protect passive receivers, the utilities and landowners caught in the Superfund net through no fault of their own, EPA Administrator Lee Zeldin acknowledged the problem while stopping short of a solution.
3: We believe strongly that the polluter should pay and that the ratepayer shouldn't be on the hook for cleaning up PFAS contamination of their own water supply.
0: It seemed, for a moment at least, that eliminating PFAS from our food and water, a priority that both the political left and the right could agree on, might see some real regulatory action. Instead, the Trump administration's EPA has walked back or delayed some of the provisions that the Biden administration had put in place, arguing that Democrats didn't follow proper legal procedure to regulate several newer PFAS compounds and giving utilities 2 additional years to meet standards for the 2 most common PFAS, known as PFOA and PFOS. At the same time, the chemical industry has expressed concern that EPA is dragging its feet on approvals for several PFAS applications. Delays some see as a move to placate MAHA activists. EPA Administrator Lee Zeldin.
4: A deadline you cannot physically meet is not a public health protection. It's a setup for litigation, delay, unintended consequences, and hardship.
0: It's hard to know whether MAHA will remain focused on PFAS or whether the issue will be buried by concerns over the herbicide glyphosate, microplastics, food additives, and the shape of the food pyramid. It also remains to be seen whether environmental activists on the left can build a more enduring coalition with those on the right worried about the safety of our nation's food supply. For the rest of the hour, we're going to focus on what these changes at the federal level mean for regulating, capturing, and destroying PFAS. In an ideal world, everyone would have their own water tested right at the tap. But as we'll explore, testing drinking water this way, even for the PFAS we can easily measure, isn't feasible. Municipal water authorities are required to do their own regular testing and to make test results public. But some residents aren't on municipal water supplies, and municipalities are only required to test for now fewer PFAS compounds covered by enforceable maximal limits under the Trump administration. To get a handle on the total health burden of PFAS as a group, it would be helpful to know where each resident's water comes from. But it turns out that mapping these so-called drinking watersheds is surprisingly hard, as Stony Brook researcher Mary Collins discovered.
5: That's probably the baby step towards trying to create some sort of causal relationship. And of course, in the context of the environment and exposure, we are plagued with complexities that make causal relationships really hard to emerge.
0: Given all that we know about PFAS, you would think that eliminating them from the marketplace would be an easy sell. But the fight over PFAS makes for strange bedfellows. Coming up next, how an effort to ban PFAS from cookware in California floundered when a coalition of celebrity cooks unites behind nonstick pans. This is Collaborate for the Earth, distributed by APM, American Public Media.
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0: Welcome back to Collaborative for the Earth, distributed by APM, American Public Media. I'm Heather Lynch. Everyone agrees PFAS are a problem, that they pose risks to human health, that they don't degrade in the environment, that they've spread to every corner of the earth. So one of the enduring mysteries is really why we keep making them, why we keep buying and using them. Why not just ban them outright? Many experts would argue we should do just that, but others would argue that what PFAS do well, they do very well. That for some critical applications, think pacemakers and semiconductors, their loss would create more harm than good. A study from Stockholm University last year looked at whether practical replacements for PFAS even exist.
11: They found that about 37% of the products do not have even replacement. 16% of the products the research has done, but they haven't really shown the application. And the remaining 37%, nobody has done research or there is no alternate available.
0: Lokesh Padier conducts emerging contaminant research at the New York State Center for Clean Water Technology.
11: We can start actually go with that 16% where the replacements are available, certainly ban those products where it's non-essential, where the replacements are available, start moving in that direction.
0: The most public battle for PFAS is played out in an arena far from human health or national defense, where the definition of essential is very much in the eye of the beholder. Restaurants. Specifically, California Senate Bill 682.
12: This is SB 682 back on concurrence. Relating to PFAS.
13: Thank you. Seeing no further discussion or debate, Secretary, please call the roll.
0: If PFAS in our food was a growing concern, PFAS-coated products being used to cook our food would seem the next logical step in protecting public health.
14: The bill on Governor Newsom's desk could ban something commonly used in kitchens. The goal.
0: But the restaurant industry saw it differently. Celebrity chefs Rachel Ray and David Chan were among those that lobbied to kill SB 682. Arguing that a ban on Teflon-containing cookware would eliminate consumer choice and make it harder for health-conscious home cooks to avoid oil and butter. In a move that disappointed many environmental advocacy groups, California's Democratic Governor Gavin Newsom vetoed the bill, citing concerns that the bill would negatively impact the availability of affordable cookware. Padier saw the veto and wasn't entirely surprised, but he wasn't convinced by the industry's argument either.
11: But I just don't understand. I think I can live with the white shirt than being thinking about increasing my cancer risk over the lifetime, just having the exposure through dermal contacts or inhalation of whatever the particles coming out from it. I just don't see that being a really solid case where I can be convinced that I just need a perfect plan. I would be okay with having a risk of exposed to PFAS every day. The change always seems a little bit of a hurdle, but I think we have done these kind of changes and you will adapt.
0: Though the California battle over nonstick pans made headlines nationwide, at the national level, the EPA is primarily responsible for managing the PFAS crisis. At a congressional hearing in December 2025, experts and advocates voiced their concerns about the lack of action taken towards regulating PFAS. New York Congressman Paul Tonko, whose district includes the village of Hoosick Falls, an area that has long dealt with PFAS water contamination, was discouraged by the Trump administration's regulatory efforts compared to the Biden administration.
15: After many years of sounding the alarm and developing plans, we're really only now just beginning to see a federal regulatory response take effect, headlined by drinking water standards and a hazardous substance designation being finalized for PFOA and PFOS during the Biden administration. But we have also seen some troubling actions taken this year by the Trump EPA to undo past progress.
0: Emily Donovan, founder of Clean Cape Fear, has been fighting for her community in Brunswick County, North Carolina for years. At the same hearing, she cut to the heart of the policy failure.
16: I'm hearing a lot of people talking about how costly cleanup for PFOA and PFOS will be, but no one is remotely talking about an immediate moratorium or ban on all PFAS because the cleanup and liability is so costly. I believe lawmakers and regulators have not done far enough.
0: Months after the hearing, the debate over PFAS elimination rages on. One of the major challenges is that replacement compounds with the same desirable properties come with the same underlying risks. An entire discipline called green chemistry is racing to design new compounds from scratch. Yale epidemiologist Vasilis Vassiliou explains.
17: The green chemistry doesn't mean that you have to reduce this. You have to make a different chemical, completely different chemical, that will not have any toxic effect. To make the legislation, it took 30 good years.
0: And in those 30 years, the contamination has spread to every continent, every ecosystem, and every human body on the planet. The question now is what we can actually do about it. While legislatures tussle over PFAS bans and which uses are considered essential, and green chemists race to find non-toxic alternatives, we're left to clean up from a slow-moving toxic spill most of us were utterly unaware was happening all around us. PFAS earned their nickname of forever chemicals because they break down slowly in the natural environment. Think hundreds or even thousands of years. But there are several methods that have been developed to greatly accelerate this process, or at the very least, to filter out PFAS so it can be removed and stored more safely as waste. Perhaps the most familiar looking of these removal strategies is granulated activated carbon. PFAS-contaminated water is pumped into a matrix of highly porous carbon-rich material. Microscopic pores trap PFAS molecules so the water that emerges is cleaner and safer. This method is straightforward, and it can be highly effective. But this porous material can be easily clogged with other particulate matter. Consumer-grade products like a Brita water filter work along these same lines. But the approach has also been used out in the field for municipal water systems, like Cape Fear, North Carolina. And Pattier points out a critical limitation that most people don't know about.
11: Activated carbon generally favors the long-chain PFAS, which are regulated, right? But it's not really good against the short-chain PFAS. But they are not regulated. So, you know, you may have very poor removal of PFBA, PFPRA, and again, nobody cares because, or at least, you know, they don't have to care in some ways because they are not regulated.
0: Reverse osmosis forces water through a semi-permeable membrane that blocks PFAS and many other contaminants. It's extremely effective, but its high cost makes it infeasible for many individual households and for treating municipal water at scale.
11: Because reverse osmosis is not only energy intensive, it wastes a lot of water and also takes out some of the actually essential nutrients from our water as well.
0: Reverse osmosis doesn't just waste a little water either. In fact, every gallon of clean water produced uses up at least 3 more gallons in the process. In an era of increasing water scarcity, that wastefulness remains a major stumbling block. Perhaps the most surprising way to break down PFAS molecules is simply to squeeze them. Really, really hard. But this so-called ball milling approach is extremely energy intensive and takes many hours of high intensity grinding to break down the PFAS in just one batch of material.
11: The problem lies with how much energy they require at a scale that we are talking about.
0: So each method of removing or destroying PFAS has its limitations. Some work on water, but not on contaminated soil. Some are more effective, some are more expensive. One company says it has cracked the problem that stumps most remediation technologies. How to destroy not just the regulated long-chain PFAS, but the shorter, harder-to-detect compounds that increasingly replace them. After spending 24 years at 3M, Michelle Belanca pivoted to remediation as the CEO of Claros Technologies. She testified at an EPA roundtable in May on the capture-and-destroy approach.
18: We take the forever out of forever chemicals. We do very high-speed destruction, number one. We do it at scale and at source.
0: Veolia, one of the world's largest water treatment companies, handles the industrial wastewater and biosolids that carry PFAS into the environment in the first place. Dave Ross is the company's executive vice president for North America.
19: We've used EPA's guidance and the Department of War's guidance to make sure that we can destroy up to 6 log removal, so 99.9999%. destruction of PFAS compounds. There are lots of different ways to destroy it, but we do have a back-end disposal where we can incinerate it safely.
0: There are dozens of technologies being tested in hundreds of field trials, each searching for the least bad solution to an awful problem. Even as the research into PFAS remediation charges ahead, it's only useful if it can be deployed while communities wait for permanent infrastructure, which can take years to design, fund, and build. Matt Meersman is the CEO of Desotech USA.
20: Infrastructure takes time. It takes years to build, but the needs, the purification, the removal of PFAS has no time to wait.
0: What's clear is that there are no quick fixes to PFAS remediation. It's like trying to wash the planet. Mary Collins is an associate professor at Stony Brook University whose research focuses on mapping the infrastructure of drinking water supply.
5: The analogy that I've been using is to think about the watershed concept, the land area that drains into some sort of particular body of water, the service area boundaries that a public water service or a community water service might supply. It would be very likely that your neighbor gets their water from the same place that you get your water.
0: The reason this matters is that understanding who shares a water supply is the first step towards understanding whether that water supply is making people sick. But in New York State alone, Collins and her team have discovered just how hard that first step actually is.
5: There's about 2,800 systems that consistently supply water to communities all year long. They're scattered across counties, sometimes challenging to deal with the sort of layers of, you know, municipal management.
0: The scale of what municipalities are being asked to do becomes clear when you hear from the people actually running water systems. In 2023, Randy Heyman was the commissioner and CEO of the Philadelphia Water Department, one of the largest in the country. Testifying before the Senate Environment and Public Works Committee, he described the condition of infrastructure that generations of underinvestment have left behind.
21: And that means in the last 5 years, there's been 4,000 water main breaks. They need to be repaired. We have to basically tear down one treatment plant and rebuild it. And so these are expensive projects that need to be done because so much of our system is at the end of life.
0: And even with historic federal investment available under President Biden's bipartisan infrastructure law, accessing it wasn't straightforward. Heyman explains that Philadelphia, a city with significant low-income communities, has been unable to qualify for the grant funding intended to help disadvantaged communities.
21: EPA has specified that this is available to disadvantaged communities. But due to several factors, Philadelphia Water cannot assess grants or principal forgiveness through the PennVest State Revolving Fund, most prominently due to the affordability methodology used. This means that the loans currently being provided through the bill funding will have to be repaid through higher water bills.
0: The problem isn't unique to large cities either. Kathry Emery directs the Division of Water and Waste Management for the West Virginia Department of Environmental Protection, where many water systems serve tiny, geographically isolated communities.
22: The reality of small numbers of customers, topographical challenges, and low incomes make it very difficult to find an affordable solution. Even with 100% principal forgiveness and grant funding, customers find the rates to support only the operation and maintenance expenses a challenge.
0: And on the legal side, Tom Sigman, executive director of the Wisconsin utility New Water, says the bind that water systems find themselves in is both financial and legal, as PFAS cleanup costs mount.
23: EPA says we're not going to consider you to be a principal responsible party, but that doesn't mean that the principal responsible parties won't come after us for contribution. And that is, I think, going to be one of the biggest concerns for utilities, and that's why we hope that Congress will grant an exemption to clean water utilities.
0: While I was relieved to find that much of our water here on Long Island already meets the new drinking water standard set by the EPA, the Trump administration has proposed pushing back the compliance deadline to 2031. Regardless, Notre Dame scientist Graham Peasley says that drinking water quality data should almost always be within reach of consumers.
24: Since water is mostly done by public conveyances, those data are publicly available on the website. If your water supplier hasn't been tested, if it's a small one, it may not have been tested. But all the large ones are required to be tested every 5 years, and that would advise you whether to drink bottled water or not.
0: So what can the rest of us actually do? The universal testing and reporting of PFAS in our drinking water is really just gaining steam now. It does appear that concentrations of the regulated PFAS are declining. This is certainly good news. When it comes to PFAS exposure, the world is divided between those that are exposed through work and those that are not. In the former group, firefighters are the poster child, exposed to PFAS-rich firefighting foams and through PFAS coatings on the technical gear worn to protect them from the elements.
25: We personally received upwards of 2,200 emails from firefighters saying, hey, I heard about this film. this is changing my entire paradigm. This is changing my world. I'll never look at my gear the same way again.
0: Filmmaker Eli Yetter Bowman was so moved by the stories of impacted firefighters to produce a short documentary about the issue called Burned.
1: Together, we have this huge power. We have
0: actor Mark Ruffalo, who starred in Dark Waters as attorney Rob Billott, had agreed to record a short PSA warning firefighters that their protective gear contained PFAS.
2: The whole planet now has these chemicals in their blood.
3: They knew these chemicals were toxic for decades and kept using them anyways.
0: With 1,600 screenings around the world, a hearing in Massachusetts ended up succeeding and helped pass one of the nation's first laws that banned PFAS in firefighter gear in 2024. Union President Edward Kelly of the International Association of Firefighters called for a national ban on PFAS and firefighter gear during the labor organization's annual meeting after seeing the film the year before.
4: To shine a light on this god-awful situation that we've found ourselves in. And being able to educate each other and the public is going to be pivotal in our ability to correct this injustice and, quite frankly, leave the world a better place.
0: In addition to firefighters, those working at chemical manufacturing plants are another obvious target of concern. But some highly exposed occupations are more surprising. Ski technicians, for one, who work with PFAS-laden waxes. And those with high PFAS levels would do well to cut back on drinking alcohol, as emerging research has shown a powerful synergy between PFAS and alcohol when it comes to the risk of liver disease. What we have, then, is perhaps a global experiment on two generations of the unwitting guinea pigs for a world saturated with PFAS-like compounds. And it may not be until the actuarial tables are complete that we really know what all of that PFAS is doing to our health. So, once you've upped your water filtration game, stopped microwaving popcorn in PFAS-lined bags, and retired your nonstick pans, how much further do you go? None of the experts we talk to for this program live ascetic lives of deprivation in an effort to avoid all PFAS. Again and again, they emphasized that there was significant benefit in making a few easy swaps and declining marginal utility in the rest. As consumers, we're not powerless, but this really is something where governments have historically stepped in and addressed. Through regulations and testing and reporting and holding companies accountable for the products they've unleashed on the world. If we focus solely on the larger chain PFAS we've already started regulating, only to replace them with smaller, harder to detect and harder to remove versions just as damaging for human health, we will simply saddle the next generations, our children and grandchildren, with an even more intractable problem. For Pattier, who monitors thousands of water quality samples that come into his lab from authorities who want to ensure residents that it's safe to drink, he says awareness is where it has to start.
11: Having knowledge is power. You may not be able to do a lot in your daily life to change that, but at least knowing that these chemicals exist, where they are commonly used, and what can you do, just a common sense way to avoid the exposure. You will have that knowledge at least.
0: For Peasley, who has spent a career firing proton beams at mascara and bandages in school uniforms, he lands on a similar note.
24: I'm convinced 500 years from now, there'll be a layer of earth that's covered with fluorine products. And anthropologists will dig down to it and say, oh, look, that was the early 2000s and then 2100s when humans actually put this stuff everywhere. The sooner we can stop using it and the sooner we can at least sequester it away from our drinking water and our foods, the costs of cleanup are bad, but the health effects are worse.
0: So where does that leave us? What, if anything, do we do with all this information? As voters, as consumers, as parents? Emily Donovan has been asking that question for 8 years. She's watched her community fight and grieve and fight again. At a congressional hearing in December 2025, she spoke for everyone who's run out of time to wait for the systems to catch up.
6: I raised my children on this water because I thought it was good for them, because water should be good for children. I watched my husband survive a brain tumor. I also buried friends my age who shared their illnesses with this very room 7 years ago. Some of us don't have the luxury of time to keep redirecting the focus away from real solutions.
0: As a widow to cancer, I understand that feeling all too well. I think this speaks to one of the real tragedies of this whole situation, which is a catastrophic loss of confidence that the world around you is safe. This vague feeling that somehow everything you eat or touch or put on or sit on is potentially toxic. Even if we are, through remediation or the slow passage of time, able to finally rid our planet of these forever chemicals, I wonder how long it will take for us to feel safe again, to have trust in the companies that make these products and in the agencies we rely on to regulate them. This special from Collaborative for the Earth is reported and produced by J.D. Allen and me, Heather Lynch. Melanie Formosa mixed our stories with editing from Terry Sheridan and Lori Kai. Jordan Vallone did fact-checking and research. 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
8: 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It's 4 o'clock. There's an extreme heat warning for Yuma and La Paz counties today, with the high near 112 in Parker, mostly clear and breezy tonight with low around 89. Mostly sunny in Quartzsite with a high near 113, gusts as high as 20 miles per hour, mostly clear and breezy tonight with a low around 88, and sunny in Yuma with a high near 110, mostly clear tonight with a low around 87.
9: From WJCT Studios in Jacksonville, I'm Dr. Joe Servin. And just ahead this hour, what if brain fog, fatigue, and poor concentration aren't just the price of getting older? We look at what modern conveniences are doing to our bodies.
10: The human body needs movement to function properly. And it is no coincidence that over the last 20 years, the rate of young people with type 2 diabetes has doubled. 3 in 4 American adults have at least one chronic disease, many of which are preventable.
9: Then, in a world of constant notifications and endless to-do lists, could tending a garden be good for your health?
12: It is kind of that combination of stepping out of the rat race and trying to be in a peaceful state, but then also feeling like we may have some control over supporting our own health.
13: Live from NPR News in Washington, I'm Janine Hurst. Iranian officials now say the Strait of Hormuz International Waterway will never fully reopen until the United States, quote, corrects its behavior, saying Tehran won't negotiate directly with the U.S. unless the Trump administration honors an agreement reached in June. Meanwhile, Vice President Vance says negotiations with Iran have progressed, but that the conflict isn't over. Mark Esper, who served as defense secretary during the first Trump administration, says the Iranians now believe they have the upper hand.
26: This is having global impacts, so we should multilateralize it, get our Asian allies on board, our European allies, others around the world, and really put economic pressure on this country and slowly strangle it until they come back to the negotiation table in a serious way.
13: Speaking there to ABC's This Week, this morning, the Iranian-backed Houthis attacked a Saudi refinery on the Red Sea and a UAE ship yesterday. At least 8 people are dead. Several more are wounded in weekend air attacks between Russia and Ukraine. As NPR's Charles Maines reports from Moscow, the casualties come as both sides have increased attacks on civilian infrastructure.
14: For the past month, Ukraine has used long-range drones to strike energy and commercial logistics centers in Russia, part of an attempt to bring the war home to Russians in a way Ukrainians have experienced for more than 4 years. Ukraine's president, Volodymyr Zelensky, says the campaign has successfully drained Russia of millions of dollars it could have otherwise put towards the war effort. Yet Russia's intensified its own attacks, taking advantage of Ukraine's dwindling air defenses with ballistic missile strikes. That includes in the Black Sea region, where attacks have brought shipments of Ukraine's key export, grain, to a virtual standstill, raising concerns of a global food shortage come winter. Charles Maines, NPR News, Moscow.
5: Just after the Supreme Court overturned Roe v. Wade, more people sought long-term and permanent birth control options. As NPR's Selena Simmons-Duffin reports, abortion restrictions don't seem to be influencing those decisions quite as much anymore.
15: Dr. Caitlin Bernard is an OBGYN in Indiana, which has had a strict abortion ban for years. She says right after the ban took effect, her patients talked about it when considering birth control options. Now,
16: nobody is really talking about abortion bans. Nobody really is thinking about them. Then other things that help you decide whether or not to use contraception are more top of mind.
15: Things like health insurance coverage or potential side effects. Bernard says more than abortion restrictions, social media influencers disparaging hormonal birth control is something her patients are talking about these days. Selena Simmons-Duffin, NPR News.
5: You're listening to NPR News from Washington. This summer travel season, not only are gas prices higher because of the U.S. war in Iran, so are airline tickets for both domestic and international flights. The travel site Kayak says an average domestic flight last week cost around $80 more than it did a year ago. The average international flight was about $170 more expensive than the same time last year. Hollywood keeps setting new box office records this summer, but NPR's Bob Mondello says that while dollar totals are up, attendance is down.
17: Spider-Man Brand New Day, The Odyssey, Toy Story 5, movie theaters are raking in so much cash.
18: We're going to need backup.
17: That forecasters say the film industry is on track to have its first $10 billion year since 2019. But through the end of July in 2019, cinemas had sold 747 million tickets. This year's ticket sales are way down, fewer than 500 million. What's keeping the dollar totals high is prices. 7 years ago, the average movie ticket cost $9.16. Today, audience fondness for premium formats like IMAX has pushed the average ticket price above $13, which means fewer patrons for bigger event films. Whether that's sustainable is a big question, but this summer it's led to a slew of box office records, including the biggest overall weekend in Hollywood history. Bob Mondello, NPR News.
5: U.S. futures contracts are trading in mixed territory at this hour. Dow futures are down about 114 points. NASDAQ futures are up about 12 points. I'm Janine Herbst, NPR News in Washington.
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1: that the corridors of St. Ignatius Memorial Medical Center are hospital of the mind. Today we explore the hidden cost of modern living and whether the pace, pressure, and convenience of contemporary life are quietly reshaping our brains, our bodies, and our well-being. But first, from the moment we're born to our last breath, every American travels through the intricate maze of the healthcare system. These are their stories, one life at a time. Let's meet our patient. Sam Ramirez is a 42-year-old father living outside Phoenix, Arizona. He wakes before sunrise, already exhausted. His smartwatch says he slept 7 hours, but his mind says otherwise. Breakfast comes from a drive-through window. Work follows him home through endless notifications. His back hurts. His blood pressure is climbing. He hasn't seen a friend in months. At night, he scrolls until sleep finally wins. And he wonders, why do I feel unwell when this is how everybody lives? Hi, I'm Dr. Joe Servin, a practicing neurologist, professor of healthcare administration and policy, and this is What's Health Got to Do with It. Sam's question may be one of the defining health questions of our time, because perhaps the problem isn't simply disease, but the world we've built around ourselves. A world of constant stimulation, artificial light, endless noise, processed convenience. A life where our attention is harvested, our rest interrupted, and our bodies pushed further from the rhythms they once knew. So what happens to the human body when modern life never lets it truly power down? Well, joining us now to address that question is award-winning journalist and host of NPR's TED Radio Hour, Manoush Zomorodi. For years, Manoush has stood at the crossroads of technology and the human experience, examining not just the utility of our devices, but the profound impact they have on our very being. In her project and book, Body Electric, she investigates the hidden physical and emotional toll of a world that never sleeps and what it means for a body built for the natural world to survive.

0: The National Weather Service in Phoenix has issued a severe thunderstorm warning for Central La Paz County in West Central Arizona until 4:45 p.m. Mountain Standard Time. At 4:08 p.m. Mountain Standard Time, a severe thunderstorm was located 8 miles southeast of Quartzsite, or 37 miles south of Parker, and is nearly stationary. Hazard, 60 miles per hour wind gusts. Source, radar indicated. Impact, expect damage to roofs, siding, and trees. Locations impacted include Quartzsite. This includes the following highways: Arizona Interstate 10 between mile markers 14 and 34. Bus Highway 60 between mile markers 31 and 34. Arizona Route 95 between mile markers 99 and 110. For your protection, move to an interior room on the lowest floor of a building. Large hail, damaging wind, and continuous cloud-to-ground lightning are occurring with this storm. Move indoors immediately. Lightning is one of nature's leading killers. Remember, if you can hear thunder, you are close enough to be struck by lightning. Torrential rainfall is occurring with this storm and may lead to flash flooding. Do not drive your vehicle through flooded roadways. Repeating, a severe thunderstorm warning has been issued until 4:45 p.m. Mountain Standard Time for the following county: La Paz, Arizona.
1: Out of my chair at the end of the day and, you know, go frolic in some fields or something. All I wanted to do was do nothing. And it frustrated me partly because I think we have heard so much, and I myself have reported so much on the mental health effects of too much time on screens, being online, social media. But this to me felt so physical. And so I wanted to sort of unpack what was going on biologically in my body during all those hours where I was sitting and looking at a screen. And that was sort of the investigation I embarked upon.
2: You know, Manoush, central theme of your work is that friction between our ancient biology and the digital world we've constructed. And along what you were just stating, I'm just wondering, what do you think are the most significant mismatches between how our bodies are designed or were designed to live and how we actually live?
1: As I learned, you know, the human body is so clever. It is always looking for a shortcut to hold on to reserves of energy. And if you look at the way through millennia that we have invented tools, we have always needed to use our bodies less, right? From tools like, you know, hoeing in the fields, anything that sort of supplements it and makes it easier for us to save calories, save energy, from becoming, you know, an agricultural community to, you know, things really taking off in the Industrial Revolution when literally humans began to need their physical anatomy less to do work. With factories, with new kinds of tools, with combustion engines, you name it, we made things easier. And then you just really see that accelerate through the 20th century. You start to see personal computers. Like, essentially, we have gotten to the point where we have engineered the need to use our bodies physically for the majority of our day. And that has done a number on us biologically because, as you well know, Dr. Joe, the human body needs movement to function properly. And it is no, you know, coincidence that over the last 20 years, the rate of young people with type 2 diabetes has doubled, that 3 in 4 American adults have at least one chronic disease, many of which are preventable. And this is really a global problem, and it's not just American. So all these innovations are extraordinary, and believe me, boy, do I love my tech. But on the other hand, I think we have to talk more about the biology and what that requires us to be more intentional about. And that was the research that I found by a physiologist at Columbia University, which we then turned into a massive study.
2: You know, speaking of that, your investigation and that study into movement and stillness is particularly striking. In fact, when I was reading the book, that's what really hooked me. And I think you've stated this, but what is that real cost our bodies are paying for a life that is just, you know, increasingly lived by sitting either in front of a glowing phone or a glowing computer screen.
1: I understood about the sitting part, right? Like, we have all heard that sitting is the new smoking, and that saying has been around now for about over a decade, right? That this idea well, let me introduce Keith, because he helps me explain this. So Keith Diaz is a physiologist at Columbia University Medical Center. And there was a day when I was listening to the headlines, as you do, and I heard about a study that he had done where he had found that just 5 minutes of gentle movement every 30 minutes slashed the health risks of prolonged sitting. It dramatically lowered blood pressure and blood sugar. And in another study, he had found that inactive people who traded 30 minutes of sitting for 30 minutes of movement every day could lower their risk of premature death by 18%. So it basically was saying, like, if you reintroduce some movement into your day, then you will sort of kickstart the way that your body works. And the way he explained it to me is that when you're sitting, you have to think of your body being kinked like a garden hose, yeah, essentially. So if you kink a garden hose, you know, the water gets backed up, pressure begins to build. It's the same sort of thing with your blood at your knees and at your torso. And as you know, Dr. Joe, we need that blood flow to oxygenate our muscles, and the muscles need to be stimulated in order to pull glucose and oxygen out of the bloodstream and push it up to the brain, which is how we think. We burn through glucose. We use oxygen to do that. So this is where the screens start to come into the question. I learned about something called interoception, this idea that the body is constantly sending the brain messages. You know, I need a snack. Take off your jacket. It's hot in here, right? It leads us to do things, to act upon what we need physically. But what happens a lot of the time with screens is we're so enthralled with what's going on in front of us or what we're, you know, tapping through, that we stop listening to all of those signs. And then we look up and hours have gone by. We are still on a screen. Our back hurts. Our eyes are twitching. And then you do that for weeks, months, years. You start to get, maybe you become pre-diabetic, or you start to show signs of hypertension, and you think, well, this is just life, right? I have to sacrifice my health in order to live in the modern era. And Keith was trying to find out, is there a way that we could do both? Because I can't go off the grid. Like, I have teens, I have elderly parents, I have a job I love, I work remotely, but also I would like to be an old woman one day, like a really old, healthy, fun old woman. So, like, how can we do this? How can we live with our devices and not kill ourselves, essentially?
2: Manoush, I want you to hold that thought for a moment. We're going to take a short break. And when we come back, we're going to talk a little bit more about kind of what I took out of the book, a hopeful perspective about small things that we can do that can lead to meaningful change. And we'll be right back.

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0: There's an extreme heat warning for Yuma and La Paz counties today, with the high near 112 in Parker, mostly clear and breezy tonight with low around 89. Mostly sunny in Quartzsite with a high near 113, gusts as high as 20 miles per hour, mostly clear and breezy tonight with a low around 88, and sunny in Yuma with a high near 110, mostly clear tonight with a low around 87.

0: Welcome back. I'm Dr. Joe Servant, and this is What's Health Got to Do With It. If you're just joining us, we are in conversation with Manoush Zomorodi. She is the award-winning host of NPR's TED Radio Hour and the author of the exceptional book, Body Electric, The Hidden Health Costs of the Digital Age and New Science to Reclaim Your Well-Being. Manoush, one of the things that really kind of stood out at me when I was reading the book is what you mentioned earlier about every 30 minutes moving around for 5 minutes. And I just wonder if you could elaborate a little bit more about that, because that I took that as the hopeful piece of something I can do right now.
1: Well, that was the big question, right? So Dr. Keith Diaz, he's a physiologist at Columbia University Medical Center. He had found in his lab, like, he was looking for a prescription, a dose that he could tell people, like, listen, if you need to sit and look at a screen all day or sit all evening, here's the easiest thing you can do to improve your health. And so he had found that just 5 minutes of gentle movement, you know, we're talking walking 2 miles per hour, not fast, nothing like that, but doing it every 30 minutes, that interstitial, interrupting that seated time, it had these outsized effects of lowering blood sugar and blood pressure. So I was like, whoa, this is amazing. This guy has found the answer. We all just need to move for 5 minutes every half hour. So I called him up and I was like, why aren't you telling everyone to do this? Why aren't we spreading the word? And he was kind of sad, actually, Dr. Joe. He was like, I just don't think that the world can manage this many interruptions in their lives. It's hard to do. So I was like, well, but if it's the answer, then we have to figure it out. So he said, well, why don't you come up to the lab and try it out yourself? So I joined his study, and the first day I sat and worked on my laptop for 8 hours straight, and they took all my vital signs and everything, you know, my blood pressure. I was wearing a glucose monitor. They mapped my pulse, all the things. And then the next day I came back, and every half hour, one of his assistants would tap me on the shoulder and lead me to a treadmill in the corner where they would type in 2 miles per hour. And let me tell you, as a New Yorker, that is very slow. And I would walk for 5 minutes. And then I also would, you know, I took note of my ability to concentrate, my mood and my fatigue levels. And when I had my like sort of meeting with him a couple days later, I was shocked, Dr. Joe. My blood sugar had been cut in half. My blood pressure dropped by 5 points. My ability to concentrate and my mood had stayed stable the entire day, as opposed to the day when I sat, when they sort of fell off a cliff and I reported a lot of sleepiness and anxiety. So not only did my, you know, my medical, my biological, my biomarkers show up as having like really changed, but also just like the psychosocial things, the things that like get you through the day that make you think, I don't want to hate my job. I don't want to be depressed by the end of the day. I just want to be able to do my job and then go home and have enough energy left for the dog or my partner or my kids or whatever. So I was really convinced, and I was like, let's ask public radio listeners if they can actually do this. Let's ask them to try. So we came up with this study, and we asked people to try to take movement breaks 5 minutes every half hour, every hour, or every 2 hours. We wanted to see what was the most feasible. How did people make them work? Or maybe they would fail. We weren't sure what would happen. But we had over 20,000 people sign up to do this experiment with us for 3 weeks.
0: Wow.
1: And yeah, which was amazing. You gotta love public radio listeners. They love science and they love being part of finding solutions. And in the end, it was really interesting. We had 80% of those who committed to taking the movement breaks were able to stick with it. About 80% actually liked taking movement breaks. They felt more positive. They had less pain. They had more energy. And the more often they took the breaks, the better they felt. Some people even lost a few stubborn pounds. People who went outside, they got an extra boost. But the biggest surprise to me was that the breaks did not hurt their productivity. In fact, people said that they returned to work feeling more focused after their breaks, and we actually saw a rise in productivity. People rated the quality of their work about just a little bit better than on the days, not worse, better than on the days they took the break. So despite all of the interruptions. And, you know, for me, I wanted to understand for the book, how did people do it? Like, if you work in an office, how did you manage to get up once every hour, every 2 hours? Did you tell your boss? Are you the boss? Did you tell your work? You know, those were the things that I wanted to understand. Also, you know, we had a lot of teachers who joined the study. How did they do it with their classrooms? And then you have older people, which, as I learned going through all the data and stories over the last couple of years writing the books, you know, people who are retired have a totally different problem, that they are actually quite active, many of them, during the day, but then they get home around 3 or 4 and they sit all evening until they go to bed around 10, 11 or 12. So those were the hours that they needed to interrupt. And I think what we also saw was that most of the people, there was a need to set a timer. That makes sense, right? Set a timer to remind yourself to get up and take a break. But that by the end of the 2 weeks, many people said they didn't need a timer anymore. That interoception came back. That idea that the body tells you what it needs. If you listen, you have to hear it, right? So they sort of had reconnected that idea that they knew, ooh, I've been sitting for a while. I got to get up. I'm going to go get the mail. And that counts as a break. Walk down the driveway, get the mail, walk back. Guess what? You just took a movement break.
0: I love this. Because my concern as I was reading the book, and it's interesting what you just said about people were able to manage productivity. I mean, is this one of those things that anyone can do, or do you have to have a societal level policy shift in order to find a way to take that 5-minute movement break every 30 minutes?
1: I have been reporting on tech and behavior for 15 years now, and I never see it be one or the other, right? Like, it takes people starting to talk about it, starting to normalize it, for a cultural shift to happen and then it to turn into a policy level. But I'll give you an example. We saw a lot of, you know, bosses, they're in charge, right? They it can be a power play to say, I am going to take these breaks. You can join me if you want to. We heard that from a lot of people. And so they just started to normalize it in their offices that, you know, people get up, they walk to the water fountain, they come back. Some people take walking meetings. If it's nice outside, they might even go to the parking lot and walk around to take their meetings. Other people, they turn off their cameras on Zoom and they shuffle back and forth, or they march in place. They make it normal for the camera not to be on so they can move during their meetings. And once you start to have people just starting to normalize it, just like with phones, remember we had to say, like, we don't have phones at the dinner table, right? Like, that was sort of the first thing that started maybe a decade ago. And it's only today that you start to see the debate happening around policy, getting phones out of schools, changing the way that we think about allowing younger people on social media. I think it really has to be these two things in tandem. But here in the United States, as you know, often talk about, like, we don't talk a ton about preventive care.
0: No, we don't.
1: And no, and this-

0: you are a person who likes to move. And you do it during the day and it makes you feel better in yourself. It makes you more positive, which, boy, could we all use a little bit of that right now. And it makes you feel alive. And maybe it also keeps those chronic health conditions at bay as well and even improves them.
1: In many ways, when I was reading this from my perspective as a neurologist, it just struck me like this is like one of those perfect solutions towards the idea of brain health.
0: I think that is exactly right. And that surprised me too, because as much as we talk about, you know, diabetes, obesity, hypertension, cardiovascular issues, the cognitive benefits are extraordinary. We know from research that kids learn better when they have more movement in their day. And yet, what are we taught from, you know, the minute we go into kindergarten, that sitting and looking ahead is the way that we learn best? That is simply not true. Same with being in the office, this idea that like butts in seats, there is software that tracks where your cursor is and that you have, you know, that you're still typing away. That actually is not great cognitively. The brain, as you know, it needs glucose and oxygen for every time we make decisions and switches and choices. We're burning through that glucose. We're using up the oxygen. And what happens is that CO2 gets left behind. That is what makes us feel fatigued, foggy, like we can't concentrate. Why everybody, I hear this all the time. People are like, I have ADHD. I can't concentrate. I'm like, well, maybe you do, but also maybe you just don't move enough during the day. Yeah. And maybe that would make you feel a little better. And instead of, you know, deciding to go one direction, maybe just experiment with your daily habits. Maybe just try to move just a little bit more. Track what happens to you. Let's be curious and experimental in our days and change things up, because clearly, as you started this show with our friend Sam, it is not working the way that we're doing it right now.
1: I love it. I so wish that my sixth grade teacher who gave me a C in conduct for being too fidgety could hear what you're saying. But that's another day for another dollar right there.
0: Oh, that's hilarious, because I feel like I have become like an 8-year-old boy. At around 45 minutes of sitting, I start to squirm. And I think I would have thought like your teacher, like, what is wrong? Sit still. And now I'm like, no, that's great. That means I am in touch with that. My body needs to get up. My lower back does not like being in this one position for that long. And you know what? Getting some sunshine on my face, that would be nice too. So I am with you.
1: Since you're a mom and we're just talking about teachers and school, how does this change, like, you know, what we should be doing in schools and things of that sort? I mean, what did you see from the educational standpoint? Because this strikes me as that group are really going to have big consequences with regards to this.
0: I have so much gratitude and sympathy for teachers. You know, here in New York City, class sizes are between 30 and 35 kids. We don't have a lot of space. It is tough. I mean, the ideal is a school that I profile in the book called The River School in Washington, D.C., where they actually don't have desks and chairs. They have modular things that they push and move around as needed, but they spend like nearly half of their day just walking and moving outside. They do some math on the basketball court. They are trying to integrate movement into everything that they do. I did take a class called Math and Movement. This is another woman who is teaching, like, you know, some kids learn by moving their bodies, like, so clapping to learn your times tables. 2 times 2 is 4, right? Like, so there's ways of just like integrating it into your life, but it's not easy. The biggest thing that teachers told us was that they were worried about disturbing other classes when they would get their classes up to move them out through the halls. But other teachers said, you know, they would get up and they would just walk around the room, and that some of the kids really liked it. My neighbor told me that she's a student teacher at a high school, and that teacher has standing desks where kids can go stand, not because standing desks are that great for you. They're fine, but they don't provide the muscle stimulation that you need. But she says that they'll listen in class and just move and do little TikTok dances silently, and that they're allowed to get up and do them while they're listening, and then they sit down and it's not disruptive in the slightest, and they really love it. So there are people experimenting with different ways of doing this. We haven't codified it because, wow, this is a big country and every school district has its own problems and challenges. But, you know, there are amazing

0: teachers out there trying to find ways to do this.
1: Manoush, if you could address Sam, our patient, and I bet many of us saw ourselves in Sam, while listeners are, they're sitting in traffic, staring at a phone, exhausted.
0: Yeah.
1: What's the one thing that you hope they understand about their bodies that modern life makes us so easy to forget?
0: So Sam, I would just say that you don't need to give your entire life a makeover and you don't need a digital detox, but find little ways when you can just move a little bit more. So you've probably heard some of these suggestions, like parking a little farther away so you can walk. But I would also say after you go to the drive-in to get your meal, that's when you want to maybe take a break then. And instead of, it doesn't have to be 5 minutes every half hour. We found that people were able to get some of the same benefits, the mood, the ability to concentrate with just 4 or 5 movement breaks a day. So maybe, Sam, you take a walk, you park far away after you go to the drive-in, and you walk into the office. Then at the office, before your lunch, you go for another walk around the parking lot, or you go up the stairs to the top of the building, and then you walk back down. After work, maybe take your kid or a dog, just walk up the block, check on a tree, see how it's doing that day. And then after dinner, go for another stroll around the block. And if you're watching your favorite show, heck, why not? Why not do a like march in place slowly while you watch your favorite show just for 5 minutes before you go to bed? I think Sam's going to sleep better. I think he's going to be happier. I don't know if Sam has chronic health issues, but I suspect those might help as well. But you're the doctor, Dr. Joe.
1: Manoush, I cannot thank you enough for the advice you've given us. It's inspirational. You've got me. I think I'm going to try to move while I'm sitting here chatting with you. And I just really appreciate you giving us your time and your wisdom in that fantastic book. We really appreciate it.
0: It was an honor to be with you. Thank you so much for having me.
1: You bet. We have been talking to Manoush Zomorodi. She is the award-winning host of NPR's TED Radio Hour and the author of the terrific new book, Body Electric, The Hidden Health Costs of the Digital Age and New Science to Reclaim Your Well-Being. Coming up next, we pause to explore a remedy far older than screens or sensors, the restorative power of the natural world, and why so many are turning back to the soil to heal a body weary from modern life. And we'll be right back.

0: 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We got a panel of NPR reporters together.
1: He's just sighing already.
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0: Wow. 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
5: Welcome back. This is What's Health Got to Do with It. I'm Dr. Joe Servin. At St. Ignatius Memorial Medical Center, healing often begins with the newest technology, monitors, imaging, medications, machines. But walk far enough down the corridors of medicine, and another question eventually emerges. In a world that feels increasingly fast, artificial, and overstimulated, why are so many people searching for healing in something older, quieter, and more natural? What is modern life doing to the health of the human body, and why are some people turning back toward the garden in response? That's the question guiding this next conversation. Across the country, interest in medicinal herbs has surged. People are growing lavender for sleep, ginger for nausea, chamomile for stress, and lemon balm for calm. What was once dismissed as folk practice is now intersecting with modern conversations about wellness, stress, inflammation, and self-care. Joining us now is Vanessa Minton. She is creator of From the Garden and author of How to Grow Medicinal Herbs, an illustrated beginner's guide to growing, harvesting, and making herbal remedies at home. A guide that explores everything from herbal teas and salves to tinctures and home gardens. Vanessa, welcome to our program.
6: Thank you so much for having me.
5: I'm so excited to talk to you. I am not one of those people that's known for a green thumb, but I was very excited to have an intersection between gardening and medicine. And let's start with the bigger picture overall. Why do you think interest in medicinal herbs is growing right now?
6: I think when we get down to the core of it, it is our human nature to want to have control. And in a world where it's very apparent that we feel like we're losing control, it is something that each person may find themselves landing at, where they may not be able to control the cost of their health insurance or exactly what's going on at work, but they can start to kind of curate a practice at home by going out in the garden and kind of doing some forced observing and learning. Sometimes, no matter where we run into gardening, we may think that we've learned everything we need to know, and then the garden shows us that there's so much more to understand. But it is kind of that combination of stepping out of the rat race and trying to be in a peaceful state, but then also feeling like we may have some control over supporting our own health by being a part of that process and utilizing some of these herbs that do have a really long-standing history and foundation in actually supporting the human body, no matter what technological advancements have happened between then and now.
5: Some of our listeners may hear the word medicinal herbs and immediately become skeptical. What do you want them to understand about what this world actually is and what it isn't?
6: There are some common misconceptions when we hear the term medicinal. And I really want to make it clear that anything can be medicinal from a lot of different perspectives. It can be medicinal in supporting your mental health. It can be medicinal in helping actually support the curing of an ailment. And medicinal herbs are not meant to be something that just cures you. They are a companion in life to helping us reach a certain goal, whatever that goal may be. So a medicinal herb is not a replacement for a medicine. Medicinal and medicine have very strongly rooted bases in the words themselves, but medicinal itself does not mean that it's excluded from being a beautiful flower in your garden or something that you would put in your chicken noodle soup. Medicinal herbs have so many beneficial properties, but they are much more prevalent in your everyday life than you would expect coming from a beginner's perspective.
5: You write in your book that growing herbs changes a person's relationship to healing itself. How so?
6: It is more of understanding that it's more about synergy and harmony when it comes to healing and balancing things. So as humans, I think that we tend to say there's a problem. I need to cure it, solve it, fix it. And we try to make a lot of gray areas black and white, kind of going back to that need for control and like a solid answer on things. And when you are gardening in general or learning how things grow, it forces you to experience some uncertainty. It's kind of like a purposeful adversary situation where you're challenging your own brain and what your expectations are, and just being able to kind of sit with the experience of it and enjoy the process of it instead of just searching for the product. And it's a very anti-capitalistic practice, which I think is really important, whether you outwardly reject capitalism and where we are at in the state of things. I think we can all agree that it has really put our nervous systems in a position of being pulled in a lot of different directions, sometimes going back to a level of uncertainty, a forced observation, an environment that curates like continuous learning, and just something that is all around not meant to be productive necessarily, but to support you along the entire process. So whether you end up with a big harvest or you've created something that you feel like you needed, you've probably benefited from almost every stage in the process of learning to grow something.
5: Let's get into the kind of the nitty gritty of this. Let's say you are someone who's never grown anything before. And again, I love the book, not only because of the prose, but also the gorgeous illustrations. And I'm wondering, what is the easiest medicinal herb to start with? And why do you choose that? If someone said, I want to start now, which herb would you start with and why?
6: I would start with basil. And basil is known to most people as a culinary herb, right? We have these categories, but remember how I said medicinal herbs do not, they don't exclude themselves from other categories. So we don't necessarily think of basil as anything other than something that would flavor an Italian dish, something we would make pesto with. But basil is actually a powerhouse for helping you digest food and cooling your body down. And it happens to grow right when summertime hits. And so one, it helps us get back into that rhythm of seasonal growing and seasonal eating. But two, you can find a packet of basil seeds at just about any hardware store, any big box store, and you can find them just about anywhere online. And one packet of basil seeds can be sprinkled over a singular pot of potting mix, and it can make you a 2-foot tall bush of basil. And whether you water it correctly or don't water it correctly, it's going to grow, and it's fragrant and enjoyable, and it can actually produce flowers that bring in pollinators. So if you left it outside and never brought it inside to actually use it, you would benefit from it. But it can be used to make teas and pestos and all different kinds of things. And it's like really, really hard to not get right.
5: I love that. And you hit, because that's one of my favorite things to have in general. Which herbs may surprise people the most when they realize you can grow those at home?
6: Oh, that's a good one. I think things like chamomile. So chamomile tea is a very commonly known tea. And it's also pretty common to know that chamomile does have a medicinal benefit of calming you down. So you'll see it used in traditional calming tea blends and things like that. But chamomile is very easy to sow the seeds, and it produces these beautiful lacy-like flowers that one, are gorgeous and they actually smell like sweet honey apple in the garden. And then you can harvest those flowers by simply going out and just plucking the heads off, laying them on a plate, letting them dry, and then using them to brew a cup of tea. And you officially are someone who can grow their own tea with just a packet of chamomile seeds.
5: That's very cool. My dad.
6: There's not some crazy cultivation that's involved in this.
5: A lot of your book, and as I was going through it, really struck me that it's a lot about slowing down, tending plants, harvesting leaves, like you just described, making a tea. How much do you think it's the plant or the ritual?
6: Oh, I think it's big time on the ritual. It's very much something that no matter what is going on in your life, you go and say, it's the morning time. I want to go see what blossoms are open. And then you may be having a crazy day or something's happened where it feels like, I'm sure all of us have had this happen where we say, wow, this month has like flown by, right? Because of whatever our lives are pulling from us in that certain time frame. And then you go outside in the garden and realize something new has bloomed. And that actually anchors us into that time frame where we stop for a second and realize the perspective of no matter what is going on in our life, the garden is going to be there, but it's always going to be changing and helping you learn to observe something new. And over time, it brings you into those stopping points of, oh, I remember that in June, this thing blooms. And I love June for that. Instead of going through and saying, June is like the worst month of the year for me for work. And I think that's so important. And it's such a beautiful grounding process that doesn't require you to go put your feet in the dirt necessarily.
5: I love what you're saying there. I'm a doctor. I can't help this question, but I'm going to ask it anyway. Are there particular herbs that people should approach cautiously because they may interact with medications or health conditions?
6: The one thing that I really think needs to be respected, there's a few things that should be respected, but one of the big things in a world of short snippets of information that people like to grab onto when someone sounds like they're speaking with conviction and they're giving you information on herbalism is to respect the fact that herbs have contraindications and side effects just like Western medicine medications do. So sometimes those can counteract with each other or can make the side effect of that medication even worse. And a couple of those herbs include ones like comfrey. Comfrey is a fantastic herb that grows big green leaves, and it can actually be crushed up and put on the skin externally to help with bruising, hematomas, and just kind of injuries in general that happen externally on your arms and legs. But it can be a little difficult on the liver to process. So over time, humans decided that we would list it as something that could be hepatotoxic because we are most likely also consuming things like Tylenol and other things that our livers have to process. And when you combine things like comfrey internally, if you were to take it as a tea, yes, it may have a list of medicinal benefits, but the risk of that actually may outweigh the benefits in that scenario. So we suggest only using it externally for that reason.
5: You know, as I read this, it strikes me that so much in our modern culture, everyone wants an immediate result. And this gardening, it demands patience. And I'm wondering, do you know, is like one of the byproducts of doing this type of work, it inculcates or maybe teaches you to be patient?
6: Well, as being a content creator and a teacher with gardening, I have people from all walks of life in my comment sections giving me their feedback about maybe situations they're frustrated about or disappointed in their own gardening experiences. And what I find is that some people genuinely actually need the disappointment of them planning something thoroughly and then it dies. It actually gives them a level of kind of going through that process gently where they're not so highly invested in something not working out, but they learn that it's not the end of the world when something doesn't work out. And for a lot of us, that for certain type of personalities, that's actually a great way to kind of be having low level exposure to some of these events that we probably wouldn't have exposed ourselves to in day to day life. And that really forces a level of patience and of kind of being able to navigate situations that don't work out the way you want them to. And it really bleeds into other things in life. I have a saying at the end of my videos where I say, go out and try something new, because if you never know, you'll never grow. But I never once commit that it's actually going to grow, if that makes sense. But it's more of a saying about you growing as a person.
5: I love that. This show is listened pretty much across the U.S. If every listener, whether they're in New York City or the Pacific Northwest or your neck of the woods in Texas, or we're produced in Florida, they're listening to this interview and they're inspired to begin somewhere, not perfectly, but just somewhere in whatever environment they live in, what would you hope they plant first?
6: There are a handful of herbs in my book that can be planted from coast to coast. And I give suggestions on how to experience those herbs and handle them from your coldest zones nearing the border of Canada to our southern South Texas and southern Florida kind of subtropical zones. But one of the herbs that I think is really a beautiful herb outside and bringing inside is actually rosemary. Rosemary is used almost ornamentally sometimes in landscaping. It is a perennial herb, which means that for most areas, it should survive every year. You don't have to replant it every year. And I think it's one of those things where if you're growing rosemary and it's doing really well, it can get really big. It's beautiful and it can be used in so many different things that when you have a huge rosemary bush growing, people are like, oh, you grow herbs? And I think that's such a great way to say, like, yeah, I grow herbs, and it can fit into anything. You know, it looks nice. So if you don't want to have something that deliberately looks like you're trying to grow things, it can fit in well to a landscape, or you can cultivate it in all different kinds of ways by growing it on a balcony as an apartment gardener. It's very easy to grow in pots, and in fact, loves to grow in pots. So I think that's something that I think everyone should get into, is actually growing rosemary. I know that doesn't sound as exciting when you think medicinal herbs, but rosemary is a powerhouse for medicinal purpose.
5: Vanessa, I want to thank you so much for joining us today. This has been absolutely wonderful. I can't tell our listeners enough how much I loved going through this book, the illustrations, the prose. Thanks so much for sharing this and for giving us your time today. I hope everyone adopts a medicinal herb gardening wherever they live.
6: Yes, thank you so much for having me.
5: It's been a pleasure. We have been talking to Vanessa Minton. She is a home gardener, chef, an educator behind social medias From the Garden, and the author of the fabulous new book, How to Grow Medicinal Herbs, an illustrated beginner's guide to growing, harvesting, and making herbal remedies at home. At St. Ignatius Memorial Medical Center, nearly everything runs on electricity. The monitors, the elevators, the automatic doors, the fluorescent lights humming through the hallways at 2 in the morning. And tonight we asked, what is modern life doing to the health of the human body? We heard how our screen-filled lives may be reshaping attention, mood, posture, sleep, metabolism, not dramatically all at once, but quietly, day after day. And we heard something else unexpected from the science behind body electric, that sometimes profound changes in health begin with remarkably small acts. Standing up, walking for 5 minutes, interrupting stillness. Then we turned to medicinal herbs and discovered another kind of interruption. People stepping away from glowing screens long enough to grow chamomile, rosemary, lavender, and mint. And maybe that's the surprise. For all our extraordinary technology, the human body may still respond best to some very old things. Movement, sunlight, fresh air, silence, plants, rest. another human being paying attention. Perhaps the future of health won't only depend on what we invent next, but on what we choose not to forget. Well, that is our program for today. 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Thanks to all of our guests. Our executive producer is Stacey Bennett. Brady Corum is our director. Isabella Casapau is our associate producer. Caden Collins is our researcher. 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